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This is Jazz Happening Now. I'm Jeff Hanley. Coming up, 1 hour of today's newest jazz. 10 carefully curated pieces of very new music from today's living jazz musicians. This week, we explore new records from last year's Downbeat Pianist of the Year, two musician brothers who had never recorded together before the new record we'll hear in just a few minutes, some tango, some Broadway, and something new from the music director of the Air Force Jazz Ensemble. He's with his own quintet, and they salute one of my favorites, Michael Brecker. Now, that's a lot of music, so we'd better get started. Our first ensemble was established by an act of Congress. There aren't very many jazz groups that can say that. The Smithsonian Jazz Masterworks Orchestra was established in 1990 to perform and preserve jazz history from the Smithsonian's collections. For their latest release, the orchestra delivers a tasty cross-section of rare Duke Ellington works, written between 1940 and 1968. Material drawn straight from the Smithsonian's Duke Ellington collection, and largely outside his most played repertoire. And on this version of Duke's Jack the Bear, which originally featured the great bassist Jimmy Blanton, the Smithsonian Jazz Masterworks Orchestra spotlights baritone saxophonist Lee Pilser, trombonist Jennifer Krupa, and bassist Amy Shook. The record is Ellington Masterworks. The show is Jazz Happening Now.

That's very new from trumpeter Ralph Alessi on Jazz Happening Now. And it features his brother, Joseph Alessi, who's a classical trombonist with the New York Philharmonic. The new record from Ralph Alessi is called A Sun That Never Sets. And we finish

0: It's our first set this week on Jazz Happening Now with Nothing Is Dead. Ralph Alessi on trumpet, his bro, Joseph Alessi on trombone, Matt Mitchell on piano, you heard John Hebert on bass, and the vibraphone was played by Ches Smith. Before that, last year's Downbeat Pianist of the Year, Emmett Cohen, with a new album called Universal Truth. We heard Buddo. Emmett Cohen played piano with Joe Farnsworth on drums and Yasushi Nakamura on bass. And we began this week's show with the Smithsonian Jazz Masterworks Orchestra, a 1940 Duke Ellington composition called Jack the Bear. The featured soloists were Lee Pilzer on baritone sax, Jennifer Krupa on trombone, and Amy Shook on bass. That one comes from a very new record called Ellington Masterworks. I'm Jeff Hanley. 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
1: What do Oscar Peterson, Pat Metheny, and Diana Krall have in common? 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Plus, a taste of this year's lineup. That's next time on Jazz Night in America. I'm Christian McBride.
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0: Our next artist on Jazz Happening Now is the music director of the Airmen of Note, a group you've heard before on Jazz Happening Now. It's the U.S. Air Force's jazz ensemble. Ben Patterson's new record with his own quintet is called Stretch. And we'll start off this next set with Missing Michael, a tune dedicated to Michael Brecker. Ben Patterson on trombone and Sean Purcell on guitar. Harry Appleman is the keyboardist. We'll hear Miles Brown on bass and Todd Harrison on drums. The quintet of longtime collaborators and friends brought together in the recording studio by Ben Patterson for the new album, Stretch.

0: That's multiple Grammy winner Billy Childs on Jazz Happening Now with One Fleeting Instant. It comes from Billy Childs' recent trio record, Triumvirate. The trio is Billy on piano, Matt Penman on bass, and Ari Honig on drums. We heard One Fleeting Instant. A tune written by Astor Piazzolla right before that, performed by Laura Camacho and her tango project. That was Liber Tango. We took it from Todo Tiempo Pasado, the new one from Laura Camacho. And trombonist Ben Patterson led his quintet on a tune for Michael Brecker called Missing Michael. You'll find that one on the Ben Patterson record just released called Stretch. I'm Jeff Hanley. 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
0: To start off our final set this week on Jazz Happening Now, some Leonard Bernstein music from On the Town. This is bassist John Clayton with Gerald Clayton and the singer Renee Marie. They start off our final set from an album called 2-0 Duo with the Maestros Some Other Time.

0: And that's another edition of Jazz Happening Now, wrapping up with something very new from the Michael Dees Big Band. The record is Return Trajectory, on which Michael plays trombone and baritone saxophone, and he conducts the group. Little Dave was a J.J. Johnson tune, played by the Michael Dees Big Band. Flugelhornist Ella Grace right before that with Ballad for the Bittersweet, Garrett Munns, Avil Stanley, Marion Mallard, and Jaden Richardson, the band put together by Ella for her album Figments. From Ben Allison, Steve Cardenas, and Ted Nash, we heard Milton. That's a tune written by Ben, recorded a couple of times in his career, and now a third time with his power trio of Allison, Cardenas, and Nash. And John Clayton, along with his son Gerald Clayton, and singer Renee Marie on Leonard Bernstein's Some Other Time. That comes from a very new John Clayton record called 2-0 Duo. My name's Jeff. That was Jazz Happening Now. We're here every week on your public radio.
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5: Welcome to Jazz Night in America. I'm Christian McBride. We're taking a little trip north of the border, where the largest jazz festival in the world takes over one of North America's great cultural capitals for 10 days. It's so big that it's even in the Guinness Book of World Records. You guessed it, the Montreal International Jazz Festival, one of the longest running and most celebrated music events on the planet.
6: It has changed the cultural life of Montreal, especially in the summers. It has changed the geography of downtown Montreal. This is a big source of pride, but my main source of pride is having brought all that music.
5: That's festival co-founder Andre Menard. We'll trace the history of this iconic festival through his eyes. But most importantly, highlight some of the legendary performances recorded there. We're talking Miles Davis, Oscar Peterson, Pat Metheny, Diana Krall, and a look at the artists about to make their own history on these stages. You're in for a ride. Let's start with the one and only Dave Brubeck. The late pianist performed here 13 times across three decades. Here he is in 1987 with the Montreal International Jazz Orchestra. This is Summer Music.

0: That was the Dave Brubeck Quartet with the Montreal International Jazz Orchestra. The pianist was just one of the legends the festival managed to attract over the years.
1: Oscar Peterson came about 6 times at the festival. Ella came twice. So these were like legendary figures that we happened to work with.
0: Andre describes himself first as an eternal music fan, not a concert promoter. So he still pinches himself when he reflects back to the times he's worked with some of his heroes, like Miles Davis.
1: Miles did 7 concerts for us. The first time, especially in 1982, when I went backstage, I did not dare talk to him. I coined the expression concrete aura. The guy has an aura, a beautiful aura, but it's made of stone.
0: We take you to one of Miles' multiple appearances at the Montreal Jazz Fest. This is Jean-Pierre.

0: From the 1983 Montreal International Jazz Festival, that was Jean-Pierre by Miles Davis. From one legend to another, that's how the story goes here. Without question, the figure who looms largest in Canada, its biggest jazz export in the country's history, also happened to be one of the great piano virtuosos of all time. We're talking about the second coming of Art Tatum himself, Oscar Peterson.
1: He was filling concert halls all over the world. It was a privilege because this guy was a Montreal native.
0: Oscar was quite aware of his own value to his hometown.
1: One time I called him to negotiate with him for a concert. So he quotes me a price that is quite sizable, you know. And then I say, ooh, that's steep. Might become a luxury that we can't afford. And I didn't say that, you know, for sake of negotiation. And he said, you know, in Japan, they give me twice as much. And just for an example, you know the big fat Italian guy who sings dead people music? I knew he was talking about. He was talking about Pavarotti. He said, he's getting three times as much. And you know, in 200 years from now, in history books about music, they're going to talk about Oscar Peterson. So you're talking to him now. That was the end of the negotiation. I said, okay, done. I accept. We'll do that.
0: The cast of Oscar Peterson's Shadow was so big over the festival, they created their first award and named it after him. Of course, Oscar would be the first to receive his own award in 1989.
2: Very proud recipient to have this trophy struck in my honor.
0: The Oscar Peterson Award would be bestowed to a worthy Canadian talent every year.
2: And I thank you all, and I'd like to play for you.
0: We got access to the Montreal Jazz Festival's vault, bringing you this never-before-heard, on the radio at least, performance by Oscar Peterson from 1989. This is Oscar and his trio with Bobby Durham on drums and Steve Wallace on bass. Here's Cakewalk, followed by Box Blues.

0: That's Montreal's own Oscar Peterson from the Montreal Jazz Festival's 10th anniversary. When we return, the moment when Pat Metheny realized he was suddenly a jazz superstar, and Diana Krall's springboard to jazz vocal stardom. I'm Christian McBride.
1: 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I should have left your life.
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0: Welcome back to Jazz Night in America. I'm Christian McBride. We're going down memory lane at the Montreal International Jazz Festival. What sets this festival apart from hundreds of others? Its co-founder, Andre Menard, attributes some of his staying power to what he calls the Montreal formula.
5: Having a mix of free concerts and paid events within the same confines, so it makes for two events that are added into one, and that's what we call the Montreal formula.
0: While Andre and his team were implementing this recipe, they persuaded the city of Montreal to invest in and revitalize this downtown neighborhood, now called Quartier des Spectacles, or Neighborhood of Concerts. It built new concert halls, protected empty lots, and shut down six blocks to make room for food vendors, marching bands, circus acts, and water fountains for children to play in.
5: For 2 weeks, we realized that we had created a little utopian village in the middle of this city, and this still brings me shivers.
0: During all of this growth, there was one special guitarist who had become deeply beloved by Quebecois audiences. His rise matched the increasing prestige of the festival. My man, Pat Metheny.
6: It was kind of a revelation that we really did well. And it was kind of the beginning of an era. They began the festival. And I think I played on it, almost every year, I think for 16 or 17 years in one form or another. And I think I was the first person to do the artist in residence thing that then became a tradition for them. Just all different kinds of ways that my thing and their thing kind of intersected that led ultimately to the famous concert that people still talk about.
0: That famous concert he's referring to is from 1989. Let's listen to it now before Pat talks about why it was so special. This is Are You Going With Me?

0: Hear that? That's the sound of 100,000 screaming fans in the streets of downtown Montreal cheering for the Pat Metheny Group.
1: You couldn't see the end of how many people there were. I mean, it just went all the way down. I cannot go to Montreal without somebody coming up to me saying, "I was there that night." It seems to be one of those things that just is a marker in time for, you know, the festival and certainly for me.
0: That's what this festival does best. Creates nights that become part of the city's memory. Nights that become lore. Like that epic free Stevie Wonder concert in the streets in 2009. I mean, come on, who presents Stevie Wonder to the public for free? Or the time Prince played a four-hour concert in an intimate venue. I even played my first and only solo bass concert there, a 90-minute set. Kudos to Andre for thinking anyone would even want to see that. And there are many, many other stories which are a bit more hidden and can be argued made a much larger impact. Special concerts that completely changed artists' careers forever.
2: In 84, we did for the first time ever in North America, Astor Piazzolla. After that, people took notice and he ended up doing Carnegie Hall. He was a major music star in Europe, but not in the shores, and we're the first to bring him.
0: Part of the job of a good concert promoter is putting artists in places to succeed. But building an artist's career from scratch with no known fan base, that's a much more difficult task. We have one heartwarming story of a Canadian songstress, virtually unknown to the public, who after her first appearances in Montreal would become a household name in jazz.
3: I walk along the street of sorrow.
0: Her name, Diana Krall.
3: The boulevard of broken dreams. Where gigolo and gigolette.
0: In 1995, Andre put all his chips on the table, betting on the singer he felt deserved wider recognition. He booked Diana for 10 straight nights performing a tribute to Nat King Cole.
3: What wines from Chicago to L.A.
2: All the international press had the time to go see her. After that, she was signed to Universal, and she became the artist that she became.

0: I've never said that we discover artists. What we are doing is transmitting their signal to a larger crowd. I know what music does to me. That's the only thing I can say. And Diana Krall did a lot of good, for sure.
1: Diana Krall gives credit to Andre and the festival for launching her career.
2: The reason I'm here is the first opportunity I got to do was Marianne Topper and Andre got together and said, well, Nat Cole Trio, Benny Green. Let's do Nat Cole, big picture of Nat King Cole. And it put me in a position where I had guitar, I had Russell Malone and Paul Keller. And it was the right setting for me because Lord knows I don't want to carry the piano parts. It gave me a chance to sing and relax, and it just was, it opened up my whole world of what I do and what I love to do. And that trio in particular still, I think, is the greatest trio.
1: Diana Krall with Russell Malone on guitar and Paul Keller on bass. Dream a Little Dream of Me, recorded live at the Montreal International Jazz Festival.

0: That was Diana Krall, Dream a Little Dream of Me, recorded live at the Montreal International Jazz Festival. She's back on these stages this summer. When Jazz Night in America returns, we'll sample some of the other sounds of this year's festival. I'm Christian McBride.
1: 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BritBox, streaming The Other Bennett Sister, a new BritBox original drama from the world of Jane Austen, following Mary Bennett as she finally finds her voice after a lifetime of being overlooked. 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And The Estate of Joan B. Kroc, whose bequest serves as an enduring investment in the future of public radio and seeks to help NPR produce programming that meets the highest standard of public service in journalism and cultural expression. This is NPR.
0: Welcome back to the Montreal International Jazz Festival.
2: We never thought that jazz was for the happy few. It was for the masses. Jazz in general has a very good potential of, you know, keeping people listening. And the festival is all about staging jazz in all its colors and, you know, it's like foliage. In the same tree, the trunk is jazz, and then you have leaves of many colors.
0: Andre Menard retired in 2019 after 40 years. Under Moran Oxamiri, the festival's current director of programming, that philosophy is as strong as ever, and you can hear it throughout this year's lineup. We put together a little sampler. Three artists, three very different sounds. First up, vocalist Laura Anglad. A gifted interpreter of jazz standards with a knack for making familiar songs feel brand new. This is Something's Coming from West Side Story.

That was vocalist Laura Englade. Now, Ibrahim Malouf, my man. The French-Lebanese trumpeter brings together jazz, classical, and Middle Eastern traditions into something entirely

That was trumpeter Ibrahim Malouf. Zatar and Zait from Trumpets of Michel-Ange, Volume 2. And now for something completely different. Quebec's own Angine de Poitrine. A masked polka dot clad duo whose hypnotic instrumental music has become an international sensation. They're playing a free show at this year's festival. And that's what we'll leave you with. This is Sarniez.

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1: Hi, this is Beth Richards, and every week I host Broadway on the Brazos. 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It's a pretty good division of labor. 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
5: 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I'm Leila Faldin.
0: I'm Steve Inskeep.
6: 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They were one of the breakthrough bands of 1996 and also one of that year's great tragedies. Sublime scored three huge hits with their major label debut.

0: or two, or even a loss. Tonight's game kicks off at 9 p.m. Eastern Time. That's 6 p.m. here in California. Becky Sullivan, NPR News, Los Angeles.
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1: 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I'm Steve Inskeep.
7: And I'm Leila Faldil. New research suggests that the neighborhood a child lives in leaves a lasting imprint on their brain. A large study found that local factors like poverty rates and housing quality were most closely linked to differences in brain development. NPR's John Hamilton reports.
8: A team of scientists looked at data on more than 2,300 children enrolled in a federally funded study known as ABCD for Adolescent Brain Cognitive Development. Scott Merrick of WashU School of Medicine in St. Louis says the team analyzed brain scans to detect differences in structure and organization.
9: The brain has many features to it, and what we do is we correlate those features to all sorts of data, whether it be in the environment, cognition, mental health, and things like that.
8: The team looked at more than 600 variables, ranging from a child's IQ to the availability of preschools near their home. Then they looked to see which of these variables were associated with biological differences, like the thickness of the brain's outer layer or the strength of connections between certain brain areas. Merrick says the factors that mattered most all had to do with socioeconomics.
9: How much poverty is in an area? How much overall opportunity for children? Is there a whole host of variables that are related to the social and economic constructs of a neighborhood?
8: Dr. Nico Dosenbach, another team member from WashU, says those factors simply overwhelm the much smaller influence of a child's IQ or mental health.
10: Socioeconomics was beating everything, and it wasn't subtle. It was by wide margins that it was the absolutely dominant variable.
8: He says earlier studies may have missed that because they didn't include detailed information about the environment in which kids were living.

0: docsol.com.
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2: 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I mean, that's part of climbing.
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6: On last week's Wait, Olympic champion Alana Myers-Taylor says she doesn't wear her medals into restaurants to get free food anymore, like she did when she first won bronze.
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12: 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They were one of the breakthrough bands of 1996 and also one of that year's great tragedies. Sublime scored three huge hits with their major label debut.

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7: 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I'm Leila Faldin.
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9: And I'm A. Martinez. They were one of the breakthrough bands of 1996 and also one of that year's great tragedies. Sublime scored three huge hits with their major label debut.

The Eden Stell Duo opened this week's edition of Classical Guitar Alive with Scarlatti's Sonata in D Minor, Kirkpatrick Listing 141. Angel Romero has a dual career as a guitarist and conductor. We'll hear him in his soloist role. He's joined by the Academy of St. Martin in the Fields, directed by Iona Brown, in Vivaldi's L'Estro Armonico Concerto No. 6 in A Minor.

Ángel Romero and the Academy of St. Martin in the Fields, directed by Iona Brown, in Vivaldi's L'Estro Armonico Concerto No. 6 in A minor. This is Ferdinand Rabai's Sonata for Viola and Guitar. Michael Koch is the guitarist, with violist Laurence Cayala.

Michael Kolk and Laurence Ayala in Ferdinand Rabai's Sonata for Viola and Guitar. You're listening to Classical Guitar Alive. I'm Tony Morris. We're featuring some of the best recent releases this week. These are three pieces by guitarist and composer Franco Trentin.

Three pieces by guitarist and composer Franco Trentin. We'll close this week's edition of Classical Guitar Alive with a piece titled Seven Rings by Egberto Gismonti. It's performed by the Brasil Guitar Duo.

0: closing this week's edition of Classical Guitar Alive, we just heard Sete Anéis, or Seven Rings, by Egberto Gismonti, performed by the Brazil guitar duo. You've been listening to Classical Guitar Alive. Classical Guitar Alive is broadcast worldwide thanks to the generous support of the Augustine Foundation and the Kadosky Family Fund, and Charles and Taco Parker, and by Augustine Strings, makers of classical guitar strings since 1947. And thanks to a gift in loving memory of Adam Bratcher. 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That's why our mission is to bring this music to the widest possible audience. 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I'm Tony Morris. 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
5: On this week's Friday feature, The Sit Down. 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
7: This is Beth Richards with Broadway on the Brazos. So this weekend, we're pushing pause on the Seven Deadly Sins series because, my gosh, y'all, last weekend's Tony Awards was everything. And I just have to talk about it. If you heard my Tony nominations episode, you probably heard I was a little surprised by the naming of Pink as the show's MC. I mean, she's crazy talented, but for the Tonys? But wow, not only do I think she did an incredible job, but I also think if the producers of Chicago don't cast her as Velma Kelly as soon as possible, they're crazy. Well, this year's awards really brought out a few surprises. We had a family watch party at our house, and we all filled out our own ballots before the show began. And let's just say I didn't do so great in my guesses. Well, let's start it off by mentioning the big awards in the non-musical categories. The most awarded play was Arthur Miller's Death of a Salesman, with 6 Tonys. No surprise there. One of those Tonys was not for Nathan Lane, however, which in my mind is absolutely criminal. It did win Best Revival of a Play, plus Best Director for Joe Mantello, Scenic Design, Sound Design, and Lighting Design. And the Featured Actress Prize for the night went to the incredible Laurie Metcalf. That was one of the few guesses on my ballot I got right. Becky Shaw, a dark comedy by Gina Gianfrido, which was nominated for 2 Tonys, ended up with 1 for Alden Ehrenreich for Best Featured Actor in a Play. This was his first time in a Broadway play, but you might remember him as Han Solo in the film Solo, A Star Wars Story. He was well-deserving of the win, but it was still a little bit of a surprise since he was up against some Broadway heavy hitters like Danny Burstein from Marjorie Prime, Brandon J. Durden, who was in Waiting for Godot, and Richard Thomas from The Ballisters, as well as Christopher Abbott from Arthur Miller's Death of a Salesman. The play Giant also ended up with just one award after being nominated for four. The statue was for Best Actor in a Play and was won by John Lithgow. I mean, as upset as I was that Nathan Lane didn't get it, how can you be mad at John Lithgow of all people? And then we've got Best Play. That went to Liberation, while Oedipus won for Best Actress in a Play for Leslie Manville. That being said, can we talk about this? Are we being gaslit? Since when did we start calling it Oedipus? Didn't we all learn in school that it was Oedipus? Anyway, let's move on to what we're here for, the musicals. We'll begin with Cats, the Jellicle Ball, which is a whole new reimagining of Andrew Lloyd Webber's classic musical, Cats. The show was nominated for 9 Tonys, including Best Revival of a Musical and Best Direction of a Musical, and ended up winning 3. The Best Direction Prize for Jalon Levingston and Bill Rauch, Best Costume Design of a Musical for Queen Jean, and Best Choreography for Omari Wiles and Arturo Lyons. Here's a performance from the cast from last weekend's Tony's broadcast.
8: Are you born?

Winning 3 Tony Awards at last weekend's Tony's broadcast, that's the cast of Cats, the Jellicle Ball, featuring the great Andre DeShields. Well, 3 musicals ended up tied with 4 Tonys. Let's start with Ragtime. Now, I really thought this one was going to win a few more than that, but that's still pretty darned respectable. This is Ragtime's 2nd Broadway revival. When it first hit the stage in 1998, it also won 4 Tonys. Best Book, Best Score, Best Featured Actress, and Best Orchestrations. This year, it won 4 completely different awards. Best Revival, Best Actor for Joshua Henry, Best Actress for Casey Levy, and Best Sound Design for longtime Broadway designer Kai Harada. Here are our 2 winners. Well, the acting winners from Ragtime, along with the entire cast, with the song New Music.

from the four-time Tony Award winner Ragtime. It's new music. Casey Levy, who played Mother in the show, was offered the role of the mom in The Lost Boys. But when Ragtime was extended, she opted to stay with that show so she could spend more time with her family. Rehearsing for a new musical is very time-consuming. So Shoshana Bean ended up taking on the role. It worked out, though. They both ended up winning Tonys. Oops. Spoiler alert. So we might as well hit The Lost Boys next. There were a lot of doubts when news of the musical first started making the rounds. I mean, a vampire musical? Really? Yes, really. It's based on the cult classic 1987 film. It was nominated for 12 Tonys and ended up with 4 of them. The winners were director Michael Arden, lighting design again for Michael Arden, along with Jen Shriver, best featured actor for Ali Lewis-Borsgi, and Shoshana Bean walking away with the prize for best featured actress. Ali Lewis-Borsgi played David, the role played by Kiefer Sutherland in the film. Here he is with the rest of the Lost Boys with Secret Comes Out. That'll be followed by Wild, featuring award winner Shoshana Bean.

0: That's Shoshana Bean, who just won the Tony for Best Featured Actress in a Musical with her co-star, Paul Alexander Nolan. Before that was Tony winner Ale Louis-Borsky with the Vampire Ensemble from The Lost Boys. The show opened on April 26th of this year, which means they just barely opened in time to be considered for this year's Tonys. Our final winner of the night, also with 4 Tony Awards, was this year's Schmigadoon. Now, if you haven't seen the original TV series this one is based on, well, you must. It's just so darn good. There was actually a 3rd season all planned that focused on musicals of the 80s and 90s. But unfortunately, those plans were scrapped because the streamer it was on didn't feel like it had a wide enough appeal. So sad. The only person who made the transition from the TV show to the Broadway musical is Anne Harada, who plays Florence Menlove, the mayor's wife. She actually pitched really hard for it. Now, this was the other nominated show that got 12 nominations and also won 4 of them. None of them were for the only 2 actors to be nominated, Sarah Chase and Anna Gasteyer, but it did win Best Musical, which in my mind means everyone won the Tony. So here's the premise of the show. Schmigadoon follows Josh and Melissa, a modern-day New York City couple who get lost on a backpacking retreat and end up stumbling into this magical alternate reality town that's stuck in a 1940s Broadway musical. Here's the full cast from their performance last Sunday on the Tonys.
1: Schmigadoon? What's happening?
2: I am.
1: Why is there music coming from everywhere?

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I feel that I must stress. Our motto is...

0: That's the cast of Schmigadoon with the show's opening number. They also appeared not too long ago on the Kelly Clarkson Show and performed the very popular song, Corn Pudding.
1: She's never heard of Corn Pudding!
2: Oh, no, it's a song. You started another song.

0: What?
1: Oh, I think they want us to take a verse.
0: Oh, yeah, I'm not singing, and you're not singing.
1: Oh, come on, it might be fun.
0: Mel, don't do this. Do not.
1: Never had corn pudding.
0: Why?
1: And it may be a waste, but if you got some extra.
0: Extra?
1: I sure

That's Corn Puddin' from Schmigadoon, performed live on The Kelly Clarkson Show. The cast album for Schmigadoon is scheduled to drop sometime this summer. Huzzah! It will, of course, feature Cinco Paul's Tony Award-winning score, including fan favorites like Corn Puddin' and Tribulation, along with some new songs that were written just for the Broadway production. Now, there were several musicals that were nominated for Tonys, but were completely shut out at the awards. Let's start with Richard O'Brien's Rocky Horror Show. It's got a lot of buzz, and it was nominated for 9 Tonys. But alas, didn't win a thing. Let's all show them some love by getting up from your desk this minute and joining the cast in The Time Warp.

That was the cast of Richard O'Brien's The Rocky Horror Show, nominated for 9 Tonys and winning zip. The musical starred Luke Evans as Frank in his first Broadway role, although he's done a fair bit on the West End. Rachel Dratch joined the cast as the narrator and criminologist, the first female to play the role in a major production. This was her third Broadway show and her second Tony nomination. You're listening to Broadway on the Brazos. Thanks so much for joining me. I'm Beth Richards, and today we are obviously taking a little break from the Seven Deadly Sins series to have a little recap about last Sunday evening's Tony Awards. We're talking about the winners, the losers, and, well, pretty much everything in between. Now, this one's wild. The revival of Chess starred Aaron Tveit and Lea Michele. The original production of Chess was a huge flop, but book writer Danny Strong basically turned it into a whole new musical. He created the whole new script without ever seeing a live production of the show. He listened through the music on Spotify and then watched a concert version of the musical starring Josh Groban and Idina Menzel, and then got to work. The reason the show didn't compete in the revival category is because the new script didn't even lift one line of dialogue from the old one. Crazy, huh? Also crazy is that the stars, Aaron Tveit, Lea Michele, were not nominated for Tonys. But here's one who was. It's Nicholas Christopher with the song Anthem from Chess.

That's Nicholas Christopher, who had one of the five nominations from the musical Chess. Also nominated were Bryce Pinkham for the role of the Arbiter and Hannah Cruz for the role of Svetlana. They're featured here along with Nicholas Christopher once again in The Deal, Part 1.

That's The Deal, Part 1 from Chess. Nominated for 5 Tonys, but ended up leaving empty-handed. Also shut out of any wins this year was the 4-time nominated production of Titanic. The show kicks off with Celine Dion, played by Marla Mandel, taking over a Titanic museum tour and insisting that the movie didn't tell the whole story. She says she was actually on the Titanic and then launches into her own hilarious version of what really went down with Jack, Rose, and the rest of the passengers. And the entire show is built around songs by Celine Dion. Like with many of these newer shows, there's no cast album yet. But here's a recording from a performance of the off-Broadway version. This one featured Cary St. Louis as Rose, Constantine Rasulli as Jack, and Russell Daniels as Rose's mother, as well as John Riddle as Cal Hockley. Here's Taking Chances from Titanic.

That's Taking Chances from the 2025 off-Broadway production of Titanic. And now a bonus. It's the show's star and co-creator Marla Mindell with the iconic My Heart Will Go On.

0: love you so much. Good night!
1: From four-time Tony nominee Titanic, it's Marla Mindell in the role of Celine Dion. Hopefully, a full Broadway cast album will be coming out sometime soon, although there hasn't been any kind of announcement yet. And our final shutout show for this year was a West End transfer called Two Strangers Carry a Cake Across New York. This one stars Sam Tutty and Christiana Pitts. So this one follows a guy from England who flies to New York for his dad's wedding. He hasn't really been close with his dad, but he's excited to finally see New York because he's built it up in his head from all the movies he's watched. And when he gets there, he's picked up by Robin, who's the bride's sister and a born and raised New Yorker. She's a lot more realistic and way more cynical about the city than he is. He tags along with her as she goes to pick up the cake for her sister's wedding. Here they are with the song, If I Believed. That'll be followed with This Is the Place.

0: This is the place where nothing changes and where nothing is ever the same. Want to take a detour?
1: What about the cake?
0: This way, come on.

0: Wait, I know this place. This is the street from the beginning of Ghostbusters 2.
1: I don't know, maybe.
0: This is the scene we see Sigourney Weaver step in psycho-magnetherical goo. I can't believe it.

0: Two strangers carry a cake across New York was nominated for 8 Tonys. It's a shame it didn't win anything because it seems like such a fun and lighthearted show. But if you count all the awards like Drama League, Outer Critics Circle, the Drama Desk, the Dorian Awards, and the Tonys, the show has been nominated 21 times. Pretty darn respectable for a show with a very simple set and only 2 actors. Before we wrap it up, a few things from Sunday night that are just too good not to mention. 96-year-old actress June Squibb made history this year as the oldest person ever nominated for a Tony for her role in the play Marjorie Prime. She's also the oldest person ever to open a Broadway show. When asked about the nomination, she told People magazine, "I'm thrilled about what this nomination will do for my career." I mean, iconic. And about John Lithgow's win for Best Actor in a Play for Giant, here's some context that makes that win even more remarkable. His first Tony was back in 1973 for The Changing Room. That's 53 years between his first Tony and this one. The man's been doing this for over half a century, and he's still the best person in the room. And it bears repeating, Pink really did deliver as host. The production numbers were so sharp. The pacing was really good. And she clearly did her homework. There's already been talk online about who might host next year. But if they just called her back, I don't think anybody would complain. But for me, the anniversary tributes were the only things that were kind of hit or miss. The Book of Mormon hit its 15th anniversary, and Josh Gad, Andrew Rannells, Rory O'Malley, and Nikki M. James all came back to perform. Trey Parker, Matt Stone, and Robert Lopez introduced the number, and Gad and Rannells strutted their stuff. It was good, but I just felt something was off about it. I don't know. A Chorus Line got a tribute, too. Rachel Zegler stood alone on stage and performed What I Did for Love to mark its 50th anniversary. That's it. Just her standing there singing a song. No one from the original cast was highlighted on the screen. No dancers. I mean, it is a dancing musical, after all. Nothing that said, this is to honor A Chorus Line. It just seemed like a nice moment in a variety show. But that's just me. Don't throw things at me. But wow, Leslie Odom Jr., though, he did a phenomenal job leading the In Memoriam segment with Without You from Rent, which is celebrating its 30th anniversary this year. The people honored included Robert Duvall, Robert Redford, Diane Keaton, playwright Tom Stoppard, quite a list. And one more thing worth noting, out of 41 Broadway theaters, only about 7 were represented in this year's nominees, which tells you something about how concentrated this particular season was. A handful of shows absolutely dominated, and everything else was, well, largely left out in the cold. And that's a wrap on the 2026 Tonys. What a night it was. Congratulations to all the winners, and honestly, a tip of the hat to every show that was nominated. Getting there is no small thing. We'll be back next week to pick up right where we left off with the 7 Deadly Sins series. Envy is up next, and I have a feeling that one's going to be a lot of fun. I'm Beth Richards. And if you'd like to help keep Broadway on the Brazos and Waco Public Radio going strong, I'd love to invite you to head to kwbu.org and become a sustaining member of this station. 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

0: Live from NPR News in Washington, I'm Windsor Johnston. President Trump is pushing back against reports about a possible deal with Iran. In a post on social media, Trump said details reported by Tehran do not match what he says was agreed to in writing. Aaron David Miller is with the Carnegie Endowment for International Peace. He says the rapidly shifting messages from the president are raising questions about whether an agreement is within reach.
1: We've been here before. There's a bit of wash, rinse, and repeat here. I think by CNN's count, this is the 39th time the president, including yesterday, 39th time the president has basically put out a statement indicating we're on the cusp of an actual deal. I think it's reasonable to assume, and it is an assumption, that we're closer than ever, but ever actually has been extremely difficult to define when you're talking about Donald Trump and U.S.-Iranian negotiations.
0: The back and forth comes as negotiators continue working toward an agreement aimed at reducing tensions and restoring shipping through the Strait of Hormuz. An Israeli airstrike in Lebanon has damaged a UNESCO-listed World Heritage Site in the southern city of Tyre. NPR's Jana Raff reports from Beirut.
2: The ancient port of Tyre is an important Roman site conquered by Alexander the Great and key to a powerful maritime empire. On Sunday, an Israeli airstrike cracked some of the 2,000-year-old walls, damaged columns, and shifted ancient capitals in what is known as the Egyptian port. An antiquities official, Nader Saklawi, tells NPR. He says some of the damage was caused when metal parts of a generator went flying following a strike that destroyed a century-old heritage house. Israel says it is launching attacks on Hezbollah in Tyre on Lebanon's southern coast. It did not say what it was targeting in that strike Sunday. Jane Araf, NPR News, Beirut.
0: The Men's World Soccer Tournament is underway. It kicked off yesterday in Mexico City, where Mexico beat South Africa in the first group stage match. Steve Futterman reports from a watch party in Los Angeles.
3: It was a festive gathering. The fans, most dressed in the Mexican team colors of green, white, and red, cheered wildly when Mexico jumped in front 1-0. El Tri, as the Mexican team is called, ended up beating South Africa 2-0. One of those attending was Victor Torres. His parents were both born in Mexico.
4: Very happy, very happy. We're excited to be here, excited for the opening of the World Cup, and hopefully Mexico keeps going up.
3: Around 3.5 million people of Mexican descent live in Los Angeles County, and it's possible the Mexican team could play a match in L.A. as the World Cup progresses. For NPR News, I'm Steve Futterman in Los Angeles.
0: On Wall Street, the Dow was up 203 points, the Nasdaq down 78. This is NPR News in Washington. A federal judge has temporarily blocked the Justice Department's nearly $1.8 billion anti-weaponization fund, despite public assurances from administration officials that the program is not moving forward. The judges ordered the government to provide sworn statements within a week from the acting attorney general and the Treasury Secretary, confirming the fund will not proceed. The Food and Drug Administration is taking a step to respond to the current outbreak of the New World screwworm. The FDA has authorized the use of a generic flea medicine to treat screwworm cases in cats and dogs. NPR's Sydney Lupkin reports.
5: New World screwworms are flies that lay eggs in living mammals, usually cattle. If left untreated, screwworm maggots can cause secondary infections and other deadly damage. A U.S. screwworm outbreak began earlier this month with an infected calf in Texas. There are now 6 cases total, according to the Department of Agriculture. The USDA also confirmed the parasite in a dog in New Mexico on Monday. The FDA has authorized generic nitinpyrim tablets for emergency use in dogs, puppies, cats, and kittens. The tablets are available over the counter, but veterinarians may still need to physically remove remaining screwworm larvae. Although screwworms mostly affect livestock, in rare cases they can infest humans and pets. Sydney Lupkin, NPR News.
0: SpaceX began trading at $150 a share. That's around 11% over the $135 the company had named as its list price. It's now officially the largest IPO in history. This is NPR.
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8: Welcome to Friday Forum with the Waco Bridge. I'm J.B. Smith with the Waco Bridge.
9: And I'm Molly Jo Tilton with KWBU. We're here to catch you up on the news of the week and break down why it matters to you.
8: But as always, we'll start with the weekly trivia question. So today we're talking about the spread of the New World screwworm into Texas from Mexico. This isn't the first time that Texas ranchers have faced this deadly scourge, but scientists in the 20th century found an effective solution. This is the question. In what year did the U.S. declare the screwworm eradicated from its boundaries?
9: So this one's kind of a quiz if you've been paying attention to news coverage in the last several weeks, because I'm pretty sure it's been in some of that coverage. We'll have that answer at the end of the roundup, but let's stay on that topic, which is on a lot of people's minds. As of Thursday morning, which is when I last checked, there were about 7 domestic cases, including one in a dog in New Mexico.
8: That's right. It's not just a problem for ranchers, but for pets and wildlife and potentially people. We won't get into all the details about how these parasites work, but essentially these are flies about the size of houseflies. They lay eggs in open wounds or other body openings of mammals. And once that larva hatches, it burrows in and feeds on living tissue, causing serious infection that can quickly kill the host. It's kind of gruesome to think about. Mm-hmm. So how close is this threat to Waco?
9: So as you mentioned, there's one case in New Mexico, but so far in Texas, no cases have been reported north of Gillespie County. That's the Fredericksburg area. But new cases are being reported regularly, and local ranchers worry that the threat is imminent. McLennan County's AgriLife Extension agent told the Waco Tribune Herald this week that livestock owners should take special time walking their animals in the coming days, monitoring for any suspicious wounds that might look like screwworm, and even just any open wounds that they need to monitor for potential screwworm activity.
8: Well, we'll have more coverage on screwworms locally in the coming week in collaboration with our colleagues at the Texas Tribune who have a whole team on this. So keep an eye on the Waco Bridge for what you need to be watching there. And also for your pets, keep an eye on any open wounds. And if you notice anything suspicious, call your vet and the Texas Animal Health Commission. We'll have more resources linked in today's show notes.
9: And like JB said, just keep an eye out on all your local reporting, all your local sources for information, more information about what to do for your local pets. We'll have that linked. The Texas Standard had a really great article a couple days ago about what to do if you think your pet might have a screwworm injury. But to move on from screwworm, which I'm sure will dominate the news cycle for several more weeks, an update on a case we've been following for the last couple months. Adam Hoffman, the former Waco attorney who was convicted back in April of indecent assault and display of harmful materials to a minor. There's some updates in that case.
8: So he served a sentence in McLennan County Jail. And then he and his family have moved to Nebraska, right?
9: That's correct. So part of the reason the public was so outraged in that original case was because he was not required to register as a sex offender under Texas law for the offenses he was convicted of. But according to KXXV this week, Hoffman will now be required to register under Nebraska law.
8: So what about his law license? Does he have to give that up?
9: Well, he was supposed to under his sentence, but according to the Texas Bar lawyer search, he's still listed as eligible to practice. So not really sure what's going on there. In court, he did write a letter surrendering his law license, and that was supposed to be placed in the file with the Texas Attorney General's office, but it appears it was never sent to the Bar Association.
8: Mm. Well, here's a little scrap of good news as we head into summer. McLennan County and its neighboring counties are drought-free, which is always something to celebrate.
9: Always something we like to
8: hear. At
9: the
8: beginning of summer. Lake Waco is currently about a foot over normal level. It's about 463.3 feet. That's a good indication that Waco's in good shape for the summer, even if it stops raining, even if water use goes up as it always does in the summertime.
9: The Corps of Engineers, which manages water levels, has been releasing water from the Lake Waco Dam, which is something that I know a lot of people are kind of confused about when we're at higher rates. The thought is, like, why don't we keep that water if we are going into summer months when usage is higher? But what the goal is there is to strategically keep the storage capacity right at the threshold of conservation, which is 462 feet. And that's so that if we did, for whatever reason, get torrential rains in the months of June and July, we'd have that full flood zone that can be used for flood maintenance and help other areas of the river not flood.
8: That is the main reason the lake was built, was for flood
9: control. That's exactly right.
8: It does its job. So be careful if you're boating on the river this weekend. Watch for any fast-moving water. So summer's also prime time for food trucks. We are less than 2 weeks away from the state of Texas taking over health permitting for mobile food truck vendors. Right now, they have to get permits from every city or county jurisdiction they operate in. The law passed last year was supposed to streamline the system and benefit food truck operators, but our reporter Sam Shaw reported this week that local vendors are confused about the process and worried that their permit costs will actually skyrocket.
9: Wasn't the whole point of this process change to make it easier for food truck operators so that they wouldn't have to maintain a bunch of local permits?
8: And it probably will in some places, especially where there's food truck operators that tend to cross county lines a lot. As a more kind of self-contained community within McLennan County, there are a lot of people who never leave Waco that are food truck operators. So, you know, there's still a lot of confusion about who is going to be doing the inspections. As the last we talked to them, the Waco McLennan County Health District was the inspecting agency, expected to continue that under a contract, but no such contract had been signed. So it does appear that fees will be going up, and there is a requirement to register by July 1st, and a lot of food truck operators apparently didn't know about that.
9: And like you said, that's just a couple weeks away, and there's still a lot of confusion. The other part you said, you know, this was meant to make it an easier process for food truck operators, and part of it was to kind of keep costs down. But in McLennan County, right, your average food truck vendor was paying about $250 for a permit.
8: And they'll see that skyrocket to $1,500, according to the health district director.
9: And like you said, in other counties, in other places, specifically where this bill originated out in West Texas, where food trucks are traveling 2, 3, 4, 5 counties on a regular basis, that is really helpful because then they're not having to pay $300 or $400 per county to get those permits. But in Waco or mid-sized cities where you're not traveling those vast distances, it puts a little bit more of a burden on those food trucks who have very small margins to begin with.
8: That's right. So it seems like some unintended consequences of a regulation that was supposed to help food trucks. So we'll be paying more attention to that as July 1st approaches. So speaking of summer, the Doris Miller Pool had an event last weekend to kick off its second summer season as Waco's only public pool.
9: I was out of town last weekend in Austin, so I was sad to have missed it. It looked like a very fun event.
8: Yeah, I'd like to take my kids out there at some point. I grew up going to public pools, and I know they're important for people who are learning how to swim. And our reporter did Sam Shaw, he did a deep dive on this one last week. That pool, which is an indoor pool off Elm Avenue, the old Quinn campus, it costs $5 per person per visit. And he found that that's a lot more than a lot of comparable Texas cities charge.
9: It's also in a predominantly low-income area where a lot of families are what's considered working poor. And if you have a large family, that gets pretty expensive pretty quick, right? I mean, you think even just a family of 4 or 5, that's $20 or $25 a day to go swimming.
8: That's fairly expensive, and that's what we were curious about. And so we were wondering whether it was pricing out the people that that facility was supposed to help. And some people that we talked to thought so. But it turns out the city has a solution. It has announced what they call a summer splash pass that allows people unlimited pool use from now until August 8th for $25. So that is probably a relief to some people.
9: So that'll be $25 per person?
8: Per person.
9: For the whole summer.
8: For the whole summer, yeah.
9: That's a pretty decent deal, sounds like.
8: Yeah, I'll say so. Yeah.
9: Just an update on last week's playoffs roundup before we get to the end of the news roundup, and I want to talk a little bit about some more teams that are headed to some nationals competitions this week as well. But Robinson High School baseball team won their Class 4A Division II state championship on Friday afternoon. Congratulations to the Robinson Rockets. It's a first for the school after 6 previous state tournament appearances, including 2 prior title game losses, most recently in 2017.
8: Well, we've talked about Waco's illustrious baseball history, so we can add that to the books.
9: We also this week are sending off two local middle schools that are going to compete at National History Day.
8: I've heard about that.
9: Lake Air Montessori is sending a seventh grade team to compete. Your daughter's on that team. So have fun in D.C. next week with Eliza. And La Vega is also sending a sixth grade team to compete. It's the only two teams in the group performance division to represent Texas. So it's kind of a big deal that they're both from Waco.
8: Right. I mean, Waco is killing it this year.
9: We are about out of time for our news roundup, but we've got to get back to our trivia question. In what year did the U.S. government declare the nationwide eradication of the New World screwworm?
8: So this answer involves a fascinating chapter in science. Texas scientists in the 1930s started working on battling the pest, which is really causing a lot of major losses to Texas ranchers. They looked at a technique to sterilize male flies so the females would not produce any offspring.
9: Interesting.
8: But it wasn't until the 1950s that they finally perfected the sterilization technique using X-ray radiation. And in 1966, the screwworm was declared eradicated in the U.S. But in fact, scientists continued for years to battle small outbreaks in Texas and elsewhere.
9: And I read this week that labs have already been producing sterilized flies to try and curb this outbreak before it gets too widespread. But it won't happen overnight, of course.
8: That's right. Well, we're about out of time for this week's news roundup. After the break, Molly Joe is joined by Connolly ISD's new superintendent, Dr. Josie Gutierrez, to talk about the challenges facing the district.
9: Stay tuned. 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
11: 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In Texas, growth has been treated almost like a law of nature to be chased, celebrated, but seldom questioned. 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What price growth, and is the pursuit reshaping Texas for the better? 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
9: Welcome back to Friday Forum. I'm Molly Jo Tilton. Every year, the Texas Education Agency releases annual accountability ratings of every school in Texas. These scores range from A to F and rate how well a campus is doing overall at fostering academic success for its students. The scores are based on a number of things, including standardized test grades, graduation rates, and year-by-year comparisons, just to name a few. And when a school receives five consecutive failing grades, it must either close or face state intervention. Last year, two Connolly ISD campuses received their fifth failing score, initiating that state intervention process. As part of that, a new superintendent is appointed by the state to lead the district. Dr. Josie Gutierrez formerly served as deputy superintendent at Waco ISD and has 30 years in public education. She was appointed by the TEA to lead Connolly ISD last month and joins me today to talk about the challenges facing the district. Dr. Gutierrez, welcome to Friday Forum.
12: Thank you, Molly Jo. I'm happy to be here.
9: Can you start off by telling me a little bit about your previous experience and how you came to this role?
12: Yes. When it comes to doing school improvement work, I do want to start back to the time when I was an assistant principal. I was asked to become an assistant principal of a campus that was underperforming. And fortunately, with the team, we were able to take it to a high-performing campus. And then I later became a principal of a high-performing campus. And when I did my first work at Central Office, I was given some schools, just very few schools that needed some school improvement. And within a couple of years' time, I, along with the principals and the teams at the campuses, of course, was able to almost have all 20 of my schools high performing. And that was when I believe that the district that I worked for at the time noticed that I had an ability or a leadership ability to improve schools. And it was at that moment that I was given all of the schools in the district, or at least 25 of them, that were underachieving, and to help them improve. And I think it's just something that I can do well and have a lot

0: across both of those districts that you worked at that are some of the commonalities at some of these schools, and how have you been able to specifically work across those to bring those schools out of that underperformance?
1: So some of the commonalities is you have to have strong leadership in your schools. That is key. Leadership is everything. I like to say that pretty often, because when you see a high-performing school, you see a very effective principal who has a very effective team around them leading the work. And then it's that leadership team that ensures that the teachers get the supports they need, the coaching, and have everything they need to be successful in the classroom. And then the other piece to it is systems. We know that there are some high leverage systems that have to be implemented on these campuses to ensure success. And some of those, like looking at data to improve instruction, high quality instruction each and every day. It has to be very consistent. And, you know, looking at the learner experience as a whole, and also providing all the supports that kids need beyond just academics.
0: You were named early in May as the superintendent, and that's been about a month now that you've been with Connolly. What do you see as the biggest challenges that the district is facing that it'll have to overcome to exit intervention?
1: Yes, right now the biggest opportunity, I'm going to call it an opportunity, the big opportunity is to improve student outcomes and do it very quickly. And that's, of course, in all the tested areas, but reading and math is, of course, a big emphasis for us, and our college, career, and military readiness improvements.
0: I was at Connolly a couple months ago doing a story when they first got the announcement of intervention. And some of the leaders I spoke to there at the time were telling me that they had already implemented in 2023 a new curriculum, and early data was showing that that curriculum was starting to have positive change. Is that a curriculum that you're going to think you're going to stick with, or is that something that's going to change?
1: In the upcoming school year, we will continue to use Bluebonnet, but it's had some revisions made to it, so it's an enhanced curriculum. But there are quite a bit of changes that of how we're going to implement. We will be double blocking our reading and math classes, and teachers now will have very clear lessons, so that instead of spending their time doing all the lesson planning, we're going to ask them to spend their time internalizing lessons, looking at the student data so that they can execute a lesson that meets the needs of the students that are in front of them. The second half of the double block is going to be differentiation in it. And when I say differentiation, I mean true differentiation. Teachers will have a lesson for students who need a reteach, but then there's also going to be students who will have lessons who have already mastered the content area after demonstrating their learning from the first lesson, who will get to do enrichment and other accelerated type of activities. And so we'll see that true differentiation. And then we're going to have an extended day where we're going to extend the learning from the day and add opportunities for students to pursue things that really interest them in their learning.
0: We won't get the most recent accountability scores until August, and you know, those changes will already be decided on and implemented, it sounds like. Will those accountability scores, if they're higher than what we saw that triggered the intervention, will that change any of that decisions that have already been made?
1: No, we believe we have a strong plan, and we're going to execute that plan.
0: I know you talked about a little bit how strong leadership at each campus is how you turn these campuses around. A couple weeks ago, we learned that a lot of staff were leaving. I think the number was nearly 100, including most of the principals. How is the district attracting new staff, and how are you working to retain the staff that have decided to stay?
1: You know, I do want to say it's strong leadership, strong systems, and of course the district plays a role. We have to have strong district conditions that support this work. But how are we recruiting to fill our vacancies? Well, we hired three principals already, and they are hiring their leadership teams and the teachers now. And one thing that I know from being an educator for more than three decades is that teachers or employees will work for leaders that they want to follow. And I have identified three very experienced leaders, very well-respected leaders. And in fact, the elementary principal told me last week, she said she's getting

0: some high quality candidates and really moving along in the hiring. People want to work for great leaders.
1: And that's despite, you know, an intervention process that can be kind of scary to some, I know that that's the thing that, you know, you hear intervention, you hear state takeover as a teacher and you think, I don't know if I want to work in that district. How are you combating those perceptions?
0: Yeah, that's a great question. Again, it goes back to leadership. Two of the leaders are local leaders, so people locally know them and they know they're real people. I worked in the Waco area for at least 5 years recently, and so I have also a track record. People know me as a person, and the truth is I'm here to serve the Conley community, the students of Conley. I get paid by Conley ISD, and I think people are seeing us as leaders from the community who are here to serve and be respectful to all those that we lead.
1: Yeah. Just before we go, what does district culture that promotes success look like to you, and how are you going to work to implement that?
0: Yes, for many years as I've done school transformation work, you know, the foundation of transformation is building a culture of trust. And that's how we're going to move this very quickly. And a culture of trust is built because, you know, it's doing things as a leader, like following through with what you say you're going to do, being competent, being decisive, being reliable, you know, being transparent with your communication, just being honest with people. And I'm going to be modeling that. I'm going to be explicitly stating that and training our leaders to behave in those, you know, to exhibit those behaviors also. And I know that it's building that foundation or that culture of trust that will help us transform the district.
1: What's your message to parents and students that are in Conley that are maybe worried headed into this new school year?
0: Well, I've already had a lot of parents who have come and said that they really, that they support us and that they're going to stand behind us. So I just hope that they continue to do that. They give us a chance to show them what's possible for the students of Conley ISD.
1: Well, best of luck to you this fall, and we're hoping for a speedy turnaround for Conley ISD. We've been speaking to Dr. Josie Gutierrez, the new state-appointed superintendent at Conley ISD. Dr. Gutierrez, thanks so much for joining us.
0: Thank you. It was a pleasure.
1: This has been Friday Forum with the Waco Bridge on 103.3 Waco Public Radio. I'm Molly Jo Tilton. 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
5: 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Today, we're putting a full court press on a story that's rooted right here in the Waco area. Linda Gillum is a local through and through, a Robinson High School graduate whose love of basketball started early and ran deep. And Linda didn't just stick to one court. She also made it to state in volleyball. She took that talent to Baylor, playing 3 years of basketball and adding two more in volleyball. But as we'll hear, the final buzzer on college athletics didn't mean the game was over. It just set up the next chapter. After a career as a social worker and a lifetime of giving back, Linda found her way back onto the hardwood in a whole new way, as a player and coach in Granny basketball. 5 years ago, she helped form the Waco Six Shooters. In this conversation, they go beyond the stat sheet. They talk about how Linda found her way to this unique version of the game and what keeps her coming back, and how Granny basketball is building community. They'll also touch on the Friends for Life celebrity basketball game and the impact it's making off the court. So lace up your sneakers, settle in, and get ready, because this is one story that proves it's never too late to get back in the game.
6: Welcome to The Sit Down on KWBU. I'm Brody Bashoff, filling in for Rachel Velasco this week, and our guest is Linda Gillum. Now, if you know that name, you know basketball. You may know Granny basketball, or you may know Baylor University. There's a number of things that you do.
7: I've connected to, yes.
6: Yes, yes. Well, we're very happy to have you here. And the reason that I invited you, again, I'm just going to say full transparency, I have participated in the the celebrity, you know, light air quoting there, basketball game where some folks from the community take on the Waco Six Shooters, who are really some bad mamma jammas. I'm going to say your team is incredible to watch. We're going to get into more of the Granny basketball in just a little bit. Okay. I want to talk about you, because I just think you're fascinating. Watching you, you know, when I would come to a couple of practices and I would watch you and how you just, you know, run that court and really those ladies. But let's go back to the beginning. How did you become this person? What was your growing up like? Let's just go there.
7: Well, we'll start off with learning to play basketball at Robinson. We were the Robinson Rockettes, and I played under Bill Bradley to begin with. And we went to state 3 years in a row, won state our first year, and to connect for a lot of folks at this age, I played with Susie Snyder Eppers, and she also came to Baylor and played with me when we were there. And she was the first All-American for Baylor and the first person to every lady to ever get a scholarship. Wow. So basketball was something I ate, breathed, and slept on when I was in high school, because we were very good also at that point. Never anticipated playing college ball. And then I get a call in December of 72, I think it was. No, 72. And was asked by the coach, Olga Fallon, at that time to come play basketball. And, man, it just went from there. Back then, basketball was very much different. We didn't live on campus. Well, because I lived here for one, and I also worked. So you definitely see the difference between basketball now and then, because these girls eat and breathe everything on campus. Played 3 years for Baylor and loved every minute of it. It was very different in that Baylor did not pay much for women's sports at that particular time, and so we drove our cars to the games. Most of the time, we had to pay for our own hotels, and a lot of our games were tournaments, so we were gone. And they weren't, and you still had to make sure you did your schoolwork and get back to your classes, which is still part of the process now. But and so fulfilled a dream I never even thought to dream that big. To be able to play basketball later on.
6: Listening to just the things that you had to do, I mean, you had to be driven and really passionate to make those sacrifices and do, you know, driving your own car, you know, not really being reimbursed in any way. The time that you were giving to it, in addition to school and possibly working too, incredible, incredible.
7: I didn't say it was easy, but like I said, dedication and doing something you loved.
6: Yeah. Well, that may be what made it easy, because you loved it.
7: Yes.
6: Yeah. Well, let's talk a little bit. I got on Facebook And I've read this lovely post from your son. It was
7: oh my gosh.
6: Mother's Day. And well, first of all, I know that you have a daughter and a son.
7: I have two daughters.
6: You have two daughters. Okay. So, and the one is the referee.
7: Rebecca is a referee for us.
6: For the granny basketball. Well, how did that come about?
7: She has a good friend that they went to school together, high school together, and I was joking around with her and said, well, why don't y'all referee? And Becca loves being part of it and to make fun of her mother also. So both Misty and her do a wonderful job and keep it in the family. And one of these days, they'll be 50.
6: Yeah. Well, do you think she's harder on you? Or is it just...
7: Oh, yeah. She loves to look for me to do something.
6: Oh, yeah. Yeah. We're going to have to talk about some of those things that she looks for in a little bit, too. Okay. So your son said something that stood out. He talked about how you've always shown up for people. What does that mean to you?
7: Well, a couple of things in regards to just my faith is that we're supposed to be disciples and to help others. So that's just part of my whole being. And that also means I went into social work. And so as a social worker, helping others and any particular area that I decided to go into, because my career started off with doing kids and families, and then I end up going and working with the elderly at a later time. So being able to help people, it's just part of who I am.
6: Is that something that was learned? Was that something your parents had worked in those fields at all? Or
7: they didn't go as they were all still Christian, and they did help others, but it wasn't to the level of where I am at this particular point. Basketball ended up helping me with that, because in basketball, one of the things that I learned was that as a leader, being able to help folks through, ladies through whatever drills we were doing, but it was also more than that, helping them to be able to, if there was something going on with them, somebody to talk to that wasn't judging or just to listen and sometimes help. And it also helped me realize that I could be a leader in other ways. And so because of that background, I started work at 18 with Methodist Children's Home as they developed in the June of 71. I started in 71. I was still a senior. I was coming into my senior year at high school, and I started work at the new guidance center at Methodist Home. And started working with kids that were having emotional issues. And so I worked through high school and went from there.
6: What a calling, just to know at that young of an age. I mean, I was working at Taco Bell thinking, my parents want me to go to school after graduation? What?
7: Well, I was kind of still in the same boat. It wasn't until school wasn't my favorite thing. Basketball was my favorite thing. You just did the other to get through it. And so I had I didn't plan on going to college, but when I knew that I was going to become a social worker, I knew I had to. So I had to get on the groove.
6: Okay. Well, that's really, really interesting. And knowing that about you now, too, as when I think about how I see you coaching your team and your players and just dealing with a number of different personalities, that's got to be just such a bonus to have that skill set.
7: Social work skills come into play a lot on that.
6: Yeah. Yeah.
7: But I have a great group of people, so.
6: How many people are on the Six Shooters team?
7: I have 15 right now.
6: 15? Okay, let's just do it chronologically. Let's talk about what granny basketball is, for one.
7: Okay.
6: You mentioned you have to be 50.
7: Well, let me give just a little bit of background. Granny basketball started in 2005. It is originally started because of honoring the, 20, I can't remember the age group now, back when basketball started, and it's honoring the women that started basketball. And based upon that, the courts divide into three courts, and you've got two people in each court, and you can't go out of your particular part of the court. You still have two offense and two defense and two in the middle, and which really actually four, and four on the other end. We play the rules similar to back then. One of those rules is our costume. well, am I supposed to say uniform? It's from the 1920s is what I was trying to say when I go. And back then, you couldn't show skin. And we found pictures back then, and we look like them.
6: Yeah.
7: It's quite comical. No skin. You can wear your T-shirt can be 3/4 length, but you wear long socks and you wear bloomers so you can't show your leg, and you wear a collar with your number on it. So the whole teams look the same. The only difference is our socks, and you get to do your socks that represent your team. And rules, you have to be 50. You can't run. Now, just give you a funny one. That the first time I went to a practice and they said you couldn't run, I laughed. And I said, well, that's good because I still can't do that either. Mm-hmm. And they said, well, you can't jump. And I laughed again. And I said, can't do that either. And they showed us the uniform. And I said, oh, heck no. Which is why most people say, we're not wearing that. But if you want to play, you do. Can't dribble more than twice. You can't touch. So we try to maintain 3 inches, which is very difficult. Those are the main rules. There's tons, a whole lot of different rules, mainly because the goal of Granny Basketball is giving the older generation an opportunity to play. For a lot of people, play a sport they played before, but we have lots of folks who have never played. And it gives you the opportunity to find new friends, to get out of your home, to be active, develop camaraderieships that you've not had before. Have fun. But the game is also designed to help protect you. So we have a lot of rules that keep you from getting hurt. Now, do we fall sometimes? Yes, we do. And we call that granny down. And everything stops.
6: Yeah. It's interesting because I'll say that when I was playing in the celebrity game, the first practice, and they said no running, and I'm looking at you guys, I'm like, your fast walking is faster than my running. I'm just going to say, you ladies have the fast walk down to an art, and it's really incredible, just everything. All of the rules, they seem, if you've played basketball in the past, they make sense. They made sense to me. Now, I was very young when I played basketball, 12. Young, so 50 some odd years ago, but it's still the only dribbling twice thing is like, what, you know?
7: Yeah, it was difficult in the beginning.
6: Well, when you watch a game, if you ever go to a granny basketball game, you'll see that, you know, when the whistle gets blown, it's for something, usually something simple, like, oh, they dribbled 3 times, and you're like, what? They're getting a whistle on that? The fun things, you know, when you get a flesh foul, you know, if your bloomers right up and your skin shows. The granny downs, though, you are real serious about that, and I appreciate that. I took a tumble, and it was not pretty, and but comical. I told Linda earlier off air. She was asking, you were asking how I was doing. I said the humiliation hurt more than anything, but that's just all part of the game, right?
7: Yes.
6: Well, I want to know more about you. And I mean, did you imagine at 19 that at this stage in your life, basketball would still be so important to you?
7: I spent the first, after not being able to play, I spent probably another 20 years being active in some other sport. And I know probably 15 years ago, I started looking to see if there was something in basketball, but there wasn't anything close, and this did not pop up. It was always a desire to play again, but there just didn't seem to be anything out there. And so when this popped up, it was like, you know, it's another one of those things how God just takes care of you. Because he knew I could have gone coaching instead of social work, but that's where he led me. But he knew I had desire for that, and he puts it right in my pathway again. And so it's not just a matter, it's just God has timing. Mm-hmm. And it was something I dreamed about all the time.
6: And now you're getting to live it still at this phase. I think that's fantastic for you.
7: Yeah. It is fantastic.
6: I'm talking with Linda Gillum here on The Sit Down on KWBU. I'm Brody Bashaw in for Rachel Velasco this week. Granny Basketball is designed for women 50 and older. You don't have to be athletic. I am a prime example of that. You have to have some desire and will and patience and sense of humor.
7: Uh-huh, sense of humor.
6: What else would you say that would be a key component?
7: A lot of things people will say when we ask them, would you like to play granny basketball? Well, I can't play basketball. They think it's what it used to be. You have to explain that granny basketball is different. It's designed for our age. And until they actually look at it, then they go, oh, I might be able to do that. So our oldest player is 78. The oldest player in Texas is 85. And they play. And they have a great time.
6: Yeah.
7: We're not asking them to become the next Olympians, but it's about having fun. So when you think about age, it goes back to what you think you can do.
6: It's all just a number.
7: Uh-huh.
6: Well, let's talk about the state tournaments and just not even the state, regional. I mean, you're playing tournaments how many times a year?
7: Well, we have days where we play maybe 8 to 10 teams come together, and we play at least 2 or 3 games during one day. We have a tournament called Red River Rivalry, which is in Sherman, which was designed for the southern region. And so Oklahoma comes in. We have a team in Louisiana that shows up sometimes. And so we'll have anywhere from 14 to up 17 teams come for that tournament. And it's 2 or 3 day tournament. We're now getting ready for the national tournament, which we had here in Fort Worth last year for the first time in Texas. This year we're going to Ankeny, Iowa in July for the national tournament, and we'll have 32 teams come into that one. So there's 11 states that have granny basketball in them, and one in Toronto. So we have one international team.
6: And granny basketball, this is you ladies all loving this and doing this and paying for it out of your own pocket. This isn't a corporate sponsored event.
7: It's a hobby.
6: The love of the game.
7: That's how we look at it.
6: Okay. Well, good luck at the tournament.
7: Well, thanks.
6: First of all, I really encourage you as a listener, if you have not seen a granny basketball game, to go out and watch the Waco Six Shooters. Linda, you are phenomenal. And like I said earlier, it's not just how you play, but it's also in the way that you coach. You can just see the goodness in you.
7: Thanks. They're my team. You can't explain enough to folks about being at this age and being with a group of women and playing a sport that is not typical. I played tennis for a long time and was on teams for that and thoroughly enjoyed tennis. Then basketball popped up. I have met friends and new people all over the state, all over the country now, and I can call up and talk to. You just can't get enough of that, and especially as you get older, you seem to continue to lose your friends. And we're now in a situation where we're gaining more friends.
6: My soft New Year's resolution, because I don't like to make resolutions because I tend to break them, was to spend more time with people. I really enjoy their company instead of just people I tolerate. And I believe that your team is a unit that is, you know, one that really enjoys being together. It's incredible. And it's really nice to just witness it as a spectator even. So let's switch gears and talk about the big game.
7: Okay.
6: Well, we'll call it the big game for Waco's sake because we have a lot of friends that are participating, and it was a lot of fun. I'm just not ready to take another tumble this year, so I decided to step back. Maybe I'll come back next year. But it is such a great partnership that you have come together with Friends for Life. Inez has been in the studio before and talked a little bit about her organization. But you, as the Waco Six Shooters, you pick an organization to...
7: Yes.
6: And how did you land on them?
7: Well, just so you know, all granny basketball teams will represent somebody across the board as a charity each year. Our first year, we chose the Robinson Shepherd's Heart and played the Robinson High School team.
6: Oh, very.
7: Yeah, we had a lot of laughs on that one. And then the next year, one of our players, Pam Thomason's on the board at Friends for Life. And they, Inez and Pam talked, and so we chose them the next year. And so the first year, I can't remember how much money we raised, but we were so excited about the amount. And then Inez asked, would we continue to do that? So that's what we're now doing, the third annual Friends for Life tournament.
6: Oh, great. I mean, and the work that they do. I mean, and it's not, you guys aren't just showing up and playing in a basketball game. I mean, there's the work that you do ahead of time. There's,
7: we start early trying to get sponsors for the tournament. We're not just looking at gate amounts. We're looking at trying to bring in the big bucks, because Friends for Life itself is a great organization. It provides care for the disabled and the elderly that other places do not do. They're meeting needs that aren't done, and so we want to support that. Inez has done a great job with that organization over the years. So at that, we are looking at trying to raise money. So we do sponsorships. We also do raffles, and we'll have tons of prizes by the time the game's done, and we're also having a silent auction. So we have several avenues, along with the gate fees, which is $10. So last year, I think we raised $23,000.
6: That's incredible.
7: And we're trying for $30,000 this year.
6: That's a really good goal to have, and what a great impact that can make a big difference for Friends for Life, for
7: sure.
6: We
7: hope so.
6: Yeah. Well, kudos to you and everything that you do with Friends for Life and just Granny Basketball in general. Is there anything that we didn't touch on that you might want to talk about?
7: If anybody's interested in playing, don't say no until you come look and watch us at a practice or come to a game. And if we get too big for this team, we'll look at developing another one.
6: Wouldn't that
7: be
6: a good problem?
7: The more the better, because once you see the camaraderie and the fun that you have, you want to play. So if people are interested, my name is Linda Gillum, and you can definitely get a hold of me, and we'll see what we can come up with.
6: Well, I can't thank you enough for coming in and being with us today, because I know that this is, you are an extraordinary person. I mean, my encounters with you haven't been multiple, but the ones that I have had, I have just walked away going, that is a good gal. That is somebody.
7: Well, thank you.
6: I mean, really. And I think that Waco's lucky to have you. I think the ladies are lucky to have you leading them. And moving them in just this incredible opportunity for all of them. What is if you had to pick one favorite? Let's call it a blooper. It doesn't have to be yours personally, but you might not want to name names if it was somebody else. I remember coming to a practice and one of the girls had a black eye. And we're like, what in the world was that? But
7: yes, well, there's a couple of us that have had black eyes, me included. But the one that you're talking about that had, I'll just use her, that had the black eye. We were at Nationals 2 years ago, and I don't know, she tripped or something, and it was like sliding into second base. She just slid halfway across the court. We're all going, what the heck?
6: Goodness. Let's, we can go back real quick, because I don't think we talked about some of the things that make this so fun and entertaining as a spectator. You have the flesh fouls. When you have the granny down, you have to sit out. You don't just get to pop up and go, oh, I'm okay. No, you have to go sit in a rocking chair.
7: When we do the fundraiser, we do bring in some entertainment.
6: Yeah.
7: Some of the things that we've done in the past is demonstrate a flesh foul. Like I said, if you get, and we started this, I think, last year, whenever you foul, and not just granny down, but whenever you foul, you had to go sit in the rocking chair. And then after you sat in it, and after a play or so, you could come back in just to bring some fun to it. Also, I think in the third quarter, we did nap time, and everybody brought their blanket and laid down on the middle of the court and took a 30-second nap. We got some more things we may pull out of our hat this time that's different. We took a small basketball, and you had to play, you know, a play with a small basketball. Last year, my referees wore these great big, huge glasses, play glasses, to help them see.
8: Yeah. It is a lot of fun. And I know the first year that we did it, we had the halftime activities were young kids shooting and doing some shoot-arounds and stuff. So it's very inclusive for everyone. A lot of fun. A lot of fun. Well, tell me the dates for this year's Granny Basketball
7: All-Star. It's going to be July 11th. That's a Saturday at MCC Gym, Highlanders. And we'll start at 2. Probably want to be early because there'll probably be some stuff going on beforehand. And it's a little longer because we do some things at halftime just to bring some levity to it. So if you're looking for a short game, it won't be. So
8: Come and
7: watch.
8: And be ready to buy some raffle tickets and, you know, possibly win some good prizes.
7: And if you're interested, like I said, you can go to Friends for Life website and look and see what kind of raffle prizes and auction prizes we have. And if you're interested in being a sponsor, you can contact Friends for Life.
8: That's a great organization to get behind, too. Linda, I thank you so much for being here, and I cannot wait for our paths to cross again. I have a friend that has been a friend of mine forever and ever, Leanne Scudder, and she is the one who told me about this and said, yeah, go do it. And she's down in Killeen, and they have their own team now, too. But she's back to just reffing, I think.
7: Yes.
8: That's what she has chosen to do. So it really is a great opportunity. Remember, if you're over 50, ladies, this is a great time to make friends and get a little bit of exercise in and just the camaraderie. And I can't say enough good things about my experiences with you, although they've been short. But I have got to get back over there because I really have enjoyed you.
7: We hope you will.
8: And a number of the ladies. Yeah. I say it all the time, and then I go home and binge watch TV. I'll freely admit my faults. But thank you again, Linda.
7: You're welcome.
8: This has been The Sit Down. I'm Brody Bashaw. Hopefully Rachel Velasco will be back with us soon. And you can join us for the next episode of The Sit Down, the second Friday in July. And you can find past interviews and conversations on our website at kwbu.org. Have a great day. And Linda, thanks again.
7: Thanks.
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11: They say it's only a game, but Texas sports fans know better. This time, however, what some see is an existential threat to college sports. That's today on The Standard.
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11: I'm David Brown. Though tomorrow, all eyes will be on San Antonio as the Spurs try to keep their championship hopes alive. A scandal involving Texas Tech football in the national spotlight right now. We'll hear why and talk about what's at stake. Meanwhile, in Houston, evidence that there's nothing like a challenging race to focus political will. After years of infighting, Texas Republicans putting up a united front at their party convention. And in El Paso, an effort to open up frontiers to an underrepresented community of filmmakers, marking a major milestone. All those stories and a whole lot more today on the Texas Standard.
13: PR News in Washington, I'm Windsor Johnston. The opening bell at the NASDAQ today as SpaceX made its market debut. NPR's Jeff Brumfield reports company shares opened above the listing price.
14: SpaceX began trading at $150 a share. That's around 11% over the $135 the company had named as its list price. It's now officially the largest initial public offering in history. The IPO is also set to make Elon Musk even richer. He could become the world's first trillionaire. The soaring stock price comes despite the fact that SpaceX has been recording big losses in its AI business. Investors are betting that Musk's vision can take the spaceflight company literally to the moon and beyond. Jeff Brumfield, NPR News.
13: A federal judge has issued a preliminary injunction blocking the Justice Department's nearly $1.8 billion anti-weaponization fund. The judge said the move was necessary despite the department's statements that the fund was not moving forward. NPR's Ryan Lucas reports.
15: At a court hearing on a lawsuit challenging the fund, U.S. District Judge Leonie Brinkema said the public statements from DOJ officials that the department was abandoning the fund were not sufficient. She noted that President Trump continues to publicly support the fund and that the government has refused to formally declare under oath that the fund is indeed dead. Judge Brinkema therefore issued a preliminary injunction blocking the fund, but she gave the Justice Department 1 week to provide a clear, unambiguous declaration under penalty of perjury, signed by the acting attorney general and the U.S. Treasury secretary, that the fund will not move ahead. If it does so, the judge said she will likely dismiss the lawsuit. If the government does not do so, then the case will move forward. Ryan Lucas, NPR News, Alexandria, Virginia.
13: Ebola continues to spread in Eastern Democratic Republic of Congo. According to the latest figures, more than 670 people have contracted the virus and 136 have died. Emmett Livingstone reports.
16: All appears calm on the streets of Bunia, a city of over 1 million people in Ituri province in eastern Congo. But the easy atmosphere belies the ongoing crisis. Hand-washing stations have sprung up everywhere. And in a central plaza, a screen blares a video explaining Ebola symptoms on loop. 185 cases have been recorded in the city, but there is active transmission in the rural hinterland too. According to the latest government figures, confirmed cases have been recorded in over half of Ituri's health zones. No one knows the true number of people infected. Aid workers say that many people are choosing to stay at home if they develop symptoms, which is complicating the response. For NPR News, I'm Emmett Livingstone in Bunia.
13: On Wall Street, the Dow was up 352 points. This is NPR. Cleanup operations are underway across parts of the Midwest after severe storms brought tornadoes, power outages, and travel disruptions yesterday. More than 380,000 customers in Illinois and Indiana were left without electricity. Tornado damage was reported in several communities. There's one reported death in Iowa. The long-awaited opening of a massive new bridge between Detroit and Windsor, Ontario, Canada, is being postponed. Officials in charge of the Gordie Howe International Bridge canceled a ribbon-cutting ceremony set for today. Quinn Kleinfelter from member station WDET reports.
17: The new span, jointly owned by Canada and the state of Michigan, would compete with the private Ambassador Bridge across one of the U.S. busiest trade corridors. But President Trump is engaging in a trade war with Canada. He's vowed to block the bridge from opening unless the U.S. receives extra trade concessions, even though Canada covered all of the cost of construction. Canadian Prime Minister Mark Carney says his nation is working through issues with the Trump administration, which is also negotiating a renewal of the free trade deal between the U.S., Canada, and Mexico. For NPR News, I'm Quinn Kleinfelter in Detroit.
13: Artist David Hockney has died. He was known for his vibrant paintings of swimming pools and California landscapes that helped define modern art. Born in northern England, Hockney spent much of his life in Southern California and became one of the most influential British artists of the last century. He was 88 years old. This is NPR.
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19: No matter where you are, it's Texas Standard Time on this 12th day of June 2026. A big weekend for sports fans in Texas as the Spurs return home to San Antonio and try to keep their championship hopes alive against the New York Knicks. but as consequential as tomorrow night's game might be, it pales beside another sports story unfolding in Texas right now. Because no matter what happens on the court Saturday, sports remains one of the few places where millions of people voluntarily agree to a shared reality. The lines are painted, the clock counts down, the score is public. In theory, the same rules apply to everyone. That's a foundation we increasingly take for granted. It's why baseball's Black Sox scandal was about more than just crooked betting. It was a threat to trust in the game itself. Which brings us to Texas Tech's new quarterback, Brendan Sorsby. Last season in Cincinnati, Sorsby threw for nearly 2,800 yards, 27 touchdowns, just 5 interceptions. But the number that may matter most is 22. Because at 22 years old, he sits squarely within the age group most heavily targeted by sports betting apps. Those apps have exploded in popularity among young men, part of a broader culture that includes online wagering, prediction markets, crypto speculation, and influencer-driven promises of easy money. In April, after reports surfaced that the NCAA was investigating him for gambling violations, Sorsby entered treatment for gambling addiction and acknowledged wagering roughly $90,000 over 4 years, including bets on Indiana football while he was on the Hoosiers roster. The NCAA permanently banned him. But a Lubbock judge has granted a temporary injunction allowing him to play, and now Texas Attorney General Ken Paxton is threatening legal action if the Big 12 attempts to keep him off the field. Our own Laura Rice spoke with football writer John Bryce of USA Today.
20: All right, get us up to speed. For people who have not heard of Brendan Sorsby, who is he and what's he been accused of doing?
21: Brendan Sorsby is Texas Tech's new quarterback, signed out of the NCAA's transfer portal in January of this year. He began his college football career at Indiana University as a backup quarterback well before Kurt Cignetti turned Indiana into a national power. He then transferred to the University of Cincinnati, where Sorsby became a star on the field and parlayed that into the basically free agent opportunity that he took advantage of this past January, and that's when he ultimately chose to sign with Texas Tech for a deal that we've been told repeatedly is worth multiple millions of dollars. After that time, earlier this spring, Sorsby authorities, legal authorities, as well as the NCAA and the Big 12 Conference, were alerted to the fact that Brendan Sorsby had been a routine gambler. They notified Texas Tech officials that Brendan Sorsby would then be investigated for his gambling activity, at which point in time, Brendan Sorsby lawyered up with Jeffrey Kessler, renowned in these cases. They devised a strategy. Brendan Sorsby entered an inpatient rehab facility. He completed that 35-day treatment plan. And then most recently, earlier this week, in a move that shocked basically the entire sports world, but certainly the entire collegiate sports world, retired Lubbock County Judge Ken Curry in Lubbock County District Court ruled Sorsby eligible despite his clear violation and admission to violating NCAA rules on contract law basis. Judge Curry did not rule anything on the NCAA's rules themselves, but rather on contract law basis. And that's why, as of right now, Brendan Sorsby is eligible to be Texas Tech's starting quarterback in the fall, minus a 2-game suspension that Sorsby's legal team proposed and that right now the legal system has accepted.
20: All right. You anticipated my question a little bit, which is why a judge is weighing in on this at all. It feels like an internal matter for the NCAA to decide on. And they seem pretty angry about this, that it's been brought to a court level. Is that a good reading of what's happening?
21: Yeah, it's an inflection point for the NCAA because this is the most inviolate rule in all of sports, really. You cannot gamble on your own team or your own sport. And that's exactly what not only Brendan Sorsby is accused of doing, but admits to having done during his time at Indiana. He's placed literally thousands of bets that he's admitted to. He placed dozens of bets on his own team, the Indiana Hoosiers. He says they were all positive bets, betting on his team to have either collective or individual success, and that he did it because he wasn't playing and had a anxiety disorder and a gambling addiction. So his legal team got this into what is perceived as a very friendly court, the Lubbock County District Court. And again, they argued this case on the merit of contract law, saying that the NCAA's rules were and their punishment, proposed punishment of Sorsby being ineligible for the remainder of his collegiate career, were unfair because of American with Disabilities Act, because he was clinically diagnosed with an anxiety disorder and a gambling addiction.
20: What has Texas Tech's role been in this? I mean, is it a co-plaintiff with Sorsby, or what position has the university taken? Obviously, they have a financial interest in the outcome of what happens.
21: They have a massive financial interest in the outcome of what happens, because Sorsby is at the centerpiece of a football roster that's been assembled at a cost of tens of millions of dollars, along with the coaching staff that's been assembled at a cost of tens of millions of dollars. And so the university is not a co-plaintiff in this, but the university is making it clear that it supports Brendan Sorsby. It will continue to support Brendan Sorsby. It has welcomed him back into the program. It has welcomed him back onto the campus. It has made it clear that it will continue to support him. Athletics Director Kirby Hocut earlier this week issued a statement basically in support of Brendan Sorsby, while also saying he understands the frustrations of his peers and colleagues around the country, and basically saying, well, this is a nuanced situation, and certainly critics of this move do not believe there's any nuance in this, because again, Pete Rose gambled on his team as a manager, as a professional manager, and was banned for life. There have been, I think, 17 NCAA college basketball athletes who have been found guilty of betting on their own games. They were banned for life. And now here's Brendan Sorsby, who has admitted to gambling on his own team, and he is right now eligible to continue playing the game.
20: So what's been the reaction from other schools? Texas Tech is making this argument that we are in this world where, I mean, you can't watch a sports game without seeing dozens of betting ads being thrown in your face. And they're saying this is just the situation that we're in, and lots of young people are susceptible to this gambling addiction. Are other schools sympathetic to that argument, or are they upset with this ruling?
21: No, I don't know of a single ally from an institutional standpoint that Texas Tech has at this point in time. I just mentioned on a podcast earlier today that I think, and certainly this resonates with you in Texas, if you think about SMU and the Pony Express days of the 1980s and the cheating scandal that ultimately landed that program the death penalty, this is not collective cheating, but this is has Texas Tech, in my opinion, positioned to be the most reviled program in college football since those 1980s SMU Mustangs and since those late 80s and early 90s Miami Hurricanes. Right now, I don't know, again, of a single ally for either Brendan Sorsby or Texas Tech University at this point in time.
20: Does the NCAA have an appeal option here? Is that something they want to keep fighting in court?
21: Yes, the NCAA has filed notice of appeal. They've requested an expedited appeal because right now the court date has been set for February 8th, 2027 to hear further on this temporary injunction that's been granted by Judge Curry that is right now the legal basis for Sorsby's eligibility. The problem there, as you well know, is February 8th is exactly 2 weeks to the day after the college football season concludes with the college football playoff championship scheduled for January 25th. So the NCAA wants this hearing expedited as much as possible. The NCAA, I'm told by legal experts that have spoken with us this week at USA Today, is very likely to see this through. Even if they cannot get the court date accelerated, they are likely to see this through to the very end because of the dangerous precedent that it sets. Again, this is the one rule. If you bet on another college sport as a college athlete other than your sport, you're supposed to be banned for a year with the chance to then resume playing after sitting out a year and after losing a year of eligibility. When you bet on your own sport and your own team, it is supposed to be a lifetime ban. And so, as legal experts have explained it to me. This is truly a line of demarcation for the NCAA. And if they don't pursue appeal all the way to its end, then it risks, the direct quotes of a legal expert to us yesterday, it risks crumbling the very foundation of the NCAA.
20: John Bryce covers college football for USA Today. John, thanks so much.
21: Thank you.

0: The Republican Party of Texas kicked off its biennial convention yesterday in Houston. This is an event that gives GOP leaders, state lawmakers, political candidates, and others a chance to meet, strategize, and take care of important party business. This convention runs through Saturday, and the Texas Newsroom's own Blaze Ganey has more on what to watch for.
1: With contentious runoffs now behind Texas Republicans, the state party is set to outline its platform moving forward. They'll also be voting on party leadership roles and established rules. UT San Antonio political scientist John Taylor is looking to see how much the MAGA portion of the party will control what comes out of the convention.
2: Absolutely. You're seeing it in the platform and the fights over the platform, the updates on that. Fight over Republican Party leadership, in particular, challenges to Abraham George coming from the much further right side of the Republican Party.
1: Taylor says he'll also be watching to see what will be the GOP's priorities for the 2027 legislative session. I'm Blaze Ganey in Austin.
0: We'll have more on the Texas GOP convention a little later in the broadcast when we review the week in Texas politics with the Texas Tribune. There's a whole lot more of the Texas Standard just ahead. Don't touch that dial. We're coming up on 19 minutes past the hour, Texas Standard Time.
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11: It's the Texas Standard. I'm Laura Rice. Austin has spent decades selling itself as a place where creativity, technology, and ambition could all coexist. But as the city's growth has accelerated, so have the questions about who benefits, who gets left behind, and whether Austin can hold on to the identity that made so many people want to move here in the first place. Those questions are at the center of an upcoming Austin Forum on Technology and Society, a discussion featuring two recent books, The Cost of Cool, Austin's Tech Growth and the People Left Behind, and Lost in Austin, The Evolution of an American City. The books approach Austin's transformation from different angles, but both wrestle with the same larger issue. What happens when a city becomes a global tech hub faster than it can plan for it? From affordability and gentrification to culture, music, and the future of work, the conversation is really about more than Austin. It's about what happens to American cities when growth and identity collide. I'm joined by The Cost of Cool author John Roberts. John, welcome to the Texas Standard.
12: Pleasure to be here. Thank you.
11: And Lost in Austin author Alex Hannaford. Alex, welcome to you.
13: Thank you. Thanks for having me.
11: Well, both of your books push back against a simple anti-growth message, but changes to Austin are undeniable. What do you think people are actually mourning when they say Austin doesn't feel like Austin anymore? John, do you want to start with that?
12: My first memories of Austin go back all the way to 1973. And so the nostalgia that we feel for the city really depends on when we arrived. It's a city that's been evolving and changing rapidly since its very inception.
13: Everybody, it doesn't matter when you got to Austin, everybody seems to have the same sort of thing. They kind of fall in love with it and they lament what sort of changed. I think the point I make in my book is that all of those things can be true, but I think what happened in the sort of mid 20, it was sort of 2020, 2021, that kind of time frame, I think that the changes have been so profound that there's kind of no going back. So the affordability thing was the thing that really changed it.
11: Well, you've touched on some of this already because Austin's become really one of the great success stories of the modern tech economy. But success for whom? Alex, what groups or communities do you think

0: it was just cheap to live there, and it was a great place.
1: John, what would you add to that? Who pays?
2: Well, I think that you can't really have it both ways. You can't be as popular as Austin was becoming and maintain that affordability. It was a bubble, and that bubble had to burst. My co-author, Tracy McDaniel, writes the chapter on the people left behind. And in that sense, Alex and I agree completely. But the question you have to ask is, can any city evolve in a way that embraces technology and not leave people behind? We were aware of the division that Interstate 35 had created, but we weren't really thinking about the implications of a rising real estate market. I remember being at a chamber function in, I don't know, 1995 or 1996, and everyone was asked to put little stickers on the board with the number one issue. And you know what the number one issue was, Laura? It was traffic. No one could think about anything but traffic. And so there was a kind of baked-in naivete that I think we're finally getting over.
0: Can I push back on that? I mean, it depends who we're talking about when we say we were naive. I think that, you know, I found, again, in the Texas, in the archives at the Texas History Center, or the Austin History Center, I'm sorry, I found this old pamphlet, which I describe in the book from 1970, I think it was 8 or 9, produced by a Hispanic community organization down in Rainy Street. And they were warning in this pamphlet of being priced out and being, essentially kind of not able to kind of live in Austin anymore. They were kind of predicting what was going to happen. And I make the point, and I think, John's right. I think I blindly moved to Austin, not realizing that kind of changes were already afoot. I think it's easy to do that. But the truth is that politicians have the ability to, create affordable housing in Austin, and they've never done it. When they say that new apartment complexes that are being built need to be 10% affordable, 10% of those complexes need to be affordable, which is what they did a few years back. But then they didn't make it kind of mandatory for it always to be affordable. So in other words, you could buy an apartment in the 10% of that building that is affordable, and but then you can live in it for a period of time and then sell it, and then it no longer is affordable. So that apartment complex suddenly becomes 100% unaffordable. It's not right. I mean, public transport is terrible. It's always been terrible. People that are cleaning dishes and working in kitchens and serving us food, they can't even get into the city because there's no decent public transport, and they certainly can't afford to live there. And you just said yourself, John, that the traffic is appalling, so they can't drive in either.
2: Well, I think no reasonable person is going to disagree that we've been negligent in how our disadvantaged populations are treated. No one could argue that. But it needs to be seen from a larger perspective. Lamenting Austin's losses from the 90s, say, or me from the 70s for that matter, is not something unique. And the problems that arise from that kind of growth need a policy response, but they're not easy. And on the transportation question, mine is really on the promise of technology and the role that technology can play in the creation of a city and a city of the future. And a name that I think I know Alex is familiar with, and you probably are too, Laura, is George Kosmetsky. And George came to Austin with the idea, and it's kind of a quaint, almost Jetsons-like term, with the idea of the technopolis. He really committed to massive investment. And that idea of the technopolis was his belief, which this book and I share, that, and this is an interesting and controversial thing that George liked to say, the only solution to the problems of technology is technology.
1: You guys, there's obviously going to be a lot to talk about at this Austin Forum on Technology and Society, a discussion on the books Cost of Cool and Lost in Austin. It's happening Thursday, June 18th. We'll have details at texasstandard.org. John Roberts, Alex Hannaford, thank you guys so much.

0: Laura.
1: Pleasure to see you.
2: We've got a whole lot more of the Texas Standard just ahead, including what sounds like an experiment that the military is doing right now involving a new kind of protein. It's really fascinating, and it may revolutionize the way that meals are eaten in the field. That story and a whole lot more as the Standard continues.

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2: 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I mean, that's part of climbing.
1: Climber Alex Honnold joins us to talk about the psychology of extreme sports. 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
4: From the Texas Newsroom, I'm Matt Harab. The Republican Party of Texas wants to make regulating AI and large-scale data centers one of its top legislative priorities for next year. Our Andrew Schneider says delegates to the party's convention underway in Houston are seeking a stronger measure of local control.
5: The party's Legislative Priorities Committee wants to give cities and counties final authority over zoning and land development for AI data centers. Patrick Van Dolen of San Antonio says rural residents in particular are frustrated.
6: Texas Commission on Environmental Quality is not doing that. They're basically rubber stamping these projects, and they're not getting the responsive, they're not being responsive to the locals.
5: State Senator Paul Bettencourt, who chairs the Senate Local Government Committee, says he's open to counties having more input.
7: As long as we don't end up with 254, completely patchwork, quilt, different views of how to do residential, commercial, and industrial development.
5: Earlier this year, Bettencourt wrote Attorney General Ken Paxton that counties do not have the authority to ban data center construction. I'm Andrew Schneider in Houston.
4: The heat took a toll on visitors at the FIFA Fan Festival in Houston. Two people were hospitalized and 19 others were treated at the scene for heat-related injuries. Meanwhile, researchers at UT Arlington say the World Cup could provide valuable insight into what large events mean for air quality in North Texas. Yun Yao Lee directs UT's Atmospheric Intelligence and Modeling Lab. She says her team put environmental sensors at AT&T Stadium, known as Dallas Stadium for the tournament, and DFW International Airport.
8: Now, what we want to do is to understand what the pollution is coming from and how traffic and large events change air quality and which community are most affected.
4: Lee says the data could help local officials and policymakers be more informed. And the New World screwworm outbreak now involves 9 cases. Texas Public Radio's Brian Kirkpatrick reports Ag Secretary Brooke Rollins was in the Texas city of La Pryor yesterday, offering assurances about the government's response.
9: Rollins also shared some good news with reporters concerning the state and federal battle against the flesh-eating parasite.
10: The very first stop this morning was to go visit that baby calf that was case one for the first time again since 1966. He's with his mom. He couldn't be happier. He's bouncing around the pasture, completely healed.
9: Rollins says the healed calf shows how screwworm can be attacked statewide with quick reporting by ranchers. She says 142 million sterile flies have been released or airdropped across Texas since the outbreak began. The female flies only mate once, so mating with a sterile fly reduces their population. I'm Brian Kirkpatrick in San Antonio.
4: And I'm Matt Harab in the Texas Newsroom.
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12: 33 minutes past the hour, Texas Standard Time. I'm David Brown. The U.S. military wants troops on the front lines to be able to make their own food, literally. It's trying to develop ways to use microbes to create meals, using a process that might look more at home in a laboratory than in a kitchen. Jay Price of the American Homefront Project reports on a futuristic quest for alternative proteins.
13: That thing that Napoleon supposedly said about armies marching on their stomachs, it still resonates. But in an age when combat might mean hunkering down for days without a way to sneak food shipments past swarms of enemy attack drones, it's a problem. One potential solution may be the kind of equipment found in a couple of labs at North Carolina State University.
14: The tanks that you see are what we call bioreactors.
13: Rohan Schierweiker is director of the university's Bezos Center for Sustainable Protein. He's standing outside a glass-walled lab, gesturing inside at several gleaming stainless steel tanks about as tall as a person. They look like smaller versions of the tanks you might see at a brew pub, but surrounded by a lot more pipes, valves, and wires.
14: The whole environment inside is very favorable to these microbes to either grow themselves to create that biomass to go in food or generate those proteins or enzymes or those other ingredients that we would then use in making food products.
13: Microbes grown in such tanks can be engineered for attributes like high levels of protein and other nutrients, and for taste, or programmed to act like tiny factories producing molecules of useful substances like proteins and fats. The Army recently put out a call for proposals for ways to make such proteins. Its long-term goal is to foster the development of portable equipment small enough for units on the front lines to create their own food. Nicole Favreau Farhadi is a research chemist for the U.S. Army Combat Capabilities Development Command Soldier Center, the lab that put out the proteins proposal.
15: Basically, we would be able to produce food where and when it's needed. It would be nutrient dense, and no military in the history has ever had that capability.
13: Farhadi is careful, though, to characterize the idea of food production in combat zones as a distant goal. The more immediate plan is to use the technology to increase the nutrition density of MREs, the packaged meals that soldiers eat in the field. It's essential, Farhadi says, for MREs to get lighter.
15: Warfighters carry anywhere from 60 to 100 pounds of gear, and every pound that we can remove translates directly to speed, endurance, reduced injury rates, and the conventional protein sources are very heavy.
13: And she says decreasing the size and weight of rations has another benefit. The smaller or less frequent they are, the harder food shipments are for enemies to target and destroy with drones or precision long-range missiles.
15: Every calorie that has to travel from the continental United States could be delayed, it could be destroyed. And so the goal is for better protein that travels better.
13: Alternative proteins could also provide new options for meatless and plant-based field rations, things that troops have increasingly asked for. And while growing nutritious, good-tasting food in tanks may sound unlikely, it's already being done. Examples include some of the meat substitutes you can find in supermarkets, like corn, spelled Q-U-O-R-N, which is made from a microfungus usually found in soil. Insulin, the diabetes drug, also has been made in this way for decades, as has rennet, a key ingredient in cheese. Adam Lehman is a scientist with the Good Food Institute, a think tank focused on accelerating the use of plant-based and cultivated proteins.
16: The technology is ready. The infrastructure is small but growing to actually be able to provide these ingredients. So I think these will demonstrate that they're good sources of protein for folks, that they can meet the military specs and can be used widely.
13: And maybe one day even be made by the troops themselves. I'm Jay Price reporting.
12: That story was produced by the American Homefront Project, a public media collaboration covering American military life and veterans. To be or not to be, someone once said, that's the question. But in East Texas this summer, the better question might be, how close are you to Kilgore? The Texas Shakespeare Festival opens its 41st season on June 25th, bringing professional actors from across the country to East Texas for a summer run that stretches through late July. This year's lineup includes Hamlet, A Midsummer Night's Dream, and a few not written by the Bard like Emma, Dear Jack, Dear Louise, The Reluctant Dragon, and 1776. That's the musical about America's founding, timed for the nation's 250th birthday, of course. The festival began in the early 1980s as Raymond Caldwell's bid to build a professional summer theater for East Texas. Four decades on, Kilgore is still making a pretty strong case that, you know, all the world's a stage. Coming up on 39 minutes past the hour.
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17: 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The unthinkable happened in 2025 when two enormous sources of income were discontinued. 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You heard the need and you responded, and our Waco community was decisive in their response. You wanted to keep KWBU, and you still want to keep her. We went from the doors almost closing to flinging wide open in 1 year. You contributed over $700,000 to this station in membership funds and another $120,000 in underwriting funds last year. KWBU will finish this year $85,000 positive over the budget in the black because of you. This is only possible when a great number of people realize that this resource is too precious to lose. 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Thank you from all of us. I know that you're grateful too. 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And while the work is not done, KWBU will still have to fundraise year over year. We know that we have your support. Exciting developments are coming from Waco Public Radio. We will be asking you this summer, why do you KWBU? And for your I heard it on KWBU moments. 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And of course, we will see you at Waco Indie Film Festival in July. 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Again, thank you for taking decisive action last year to keep KWBU on the air and growing. 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
12: It's the Texas Standard. I'm David Brown. Women have long had a place in Texas film history, but this weekend, one festival in West Texas celebrates not just their past, but their future. In fact, there's an emphasis on the future here at the Femme Frontera Film Festival in El Paso, which is celebrating a decade of supporting emerging filmmakers from the border region and at the forefront of addressing some major gaps in the film industry as well. Jackie Barragan is a filmmaker who lives in Las Cruces and serves as co-director of Femme Frontera. Jackie, welcome to the Texas Standard.
18: Thank you for having me.
12: And congratulations, 10 years. Take us back to the beginning. What was the big idea behind this festival? What sort of gaps was Femme Frontera trying to address?
18: Yes, so in 2016, a local El Paso filmmaker returned from film school in San Francisco and decided, you know, she had just made a film. Her name is Angie Torres, and she connected with five other filmmakers. They decided they wanted to create a space for women and gender expansive filmmakers on the border to address those gaps of the lack of opportunities and access for women filmmakers. So they gathered six films. They screened it in El Paso, and it just took off. It was a space that so many people really needed. It brought people together. It inspired other storytellers to come out, and that showcase went on tour that year, and that became a tradition till today. This is our 10th annual showcase, but it's our second year of being a full-fledged film festival.
12: Let's talk a little bit about borders, because that phrase border stories gets used a lot. What sorts of stories are filmmakers from this region telling that audiences elsewhere might not expect?
18: There's so much diverse storytelling happening here. You know, this is a culture where there's a lot of oral history. And we have films that have been supported by Fem Frontera that addressed the femicides that are happening in Juarez. We had films of how the border wall has affected certain towns on either side of the border. And we also have films that talk about, local heroes, myself included. I made a film about my mother, and she was born and raised in El Paso. She became an undefeated martial artist. That film screened with and toured with the showcase. This year we have a Fem Frontera funded film that will be a part of the showcase, which is a carefully curated program. And it's a comedy actually that takes place. It's filmed in El Paso in the desert. And it kind of brings in the culture that exists here with a comedic lens. It's called La Chingada.
12: You know, one of the goals of Fem Frontera, as I understand it, was helping emerging filmmakers get that first opportunity. And we were talking a little bit before we got started here, and you were telling me that Fem Frontera gave you sort of an open door, right?
18: Oh my gosh, yes. I always wanted to, I think it's so important for us to document our own history, especially as women. And I had an idea, which is the film about my mom. Mm-hmm. And Fem Frontera, they connected with another local organization and created funds for local filmmakers. I received that fund and got accepted into the annual showcase. And honestly, I'm not sure I would have made that first film if it wasn't for the support of Fem Frontera, and even just the support of the ecosystem of other filmmakers that are within Fem Frontera. Mm-hmm. When you do something for the first time, it's so important to have people around you that are encouraging you, that are, experienced and have the resources and that believe in you. And so I really do attribute starting my filmmaking career to Fem Frontera.
12: Yeah, it seems like this is the sort of project that is perfect for El Paso, given its history and the intersection of cultures and identities and languages that El Paso represents. And I'm wondering if you can say a little bit more about the region and its role in this venture.
18: We sit on a, geographic location that has gone through so much. There's so much history, even predating when there was a border established. And then we have these stories of people migrating back and forth. At one time, it was not an issue. There's 80% Mexican culture in El Paso, which provides amazing Mexican food if you haven't eaten in El Paso. but also, it's a bilingual town, and we find that we are stronger because we are a community that is multicultural, that is a culture of migrants. And that's what makes our town, one of the safest that has been in the United States. There's so much talent. There's so much talent here. But we've kind of lacked the resources. There's a lot of poverty as well on either side.
12: But I understand that this festival now has become something of an institution. In fact, you get a lot of support from the local community and, in fact, from some larger grant providers as well, right?
18: Yeah, I think that because we're in a very nuanced region, bigger foundations are paying attention to what's happening. And there's also this big move for the film industry. We had we had one battle after the other, which was a big production that came down to El Paso and filmed there. So there's this lens on our region. They want to see stories being told by the people who actually live here, mm-hmm. As opposed to what we see in big Hollywood backed films and series, where usually when it has to do with the border, it has to do with violence or crime or yeah. And that's just not the reality. I grew up in El Paso, and that's not the reality of the lives that live there.
12: You know, we often hear about film production in places like Los Angeles, New York. Austin, of course, has become someplace that's getting a lot of attention. And I'm curious what this festival says about the growing importance of regional filmmaking and these local creative communities that you're a part of.
18: Oh, it says, you know, that there's a lot of potential. You know, ever since I started my film career, I've met so many other people that are doing incredible work. And, you know, we're bringing attention to the talent that exists here.
12: At the 10-year mark, it's always fun to look back. But what are you thinking about for the future? 10 years from now, where do you think this project is going to be?
18: We kind of want to grow a little at a time, but we foresee, you know, Femme Frontera being an organization that really helps support filmmakers make a career and stick around. You know, we want our filmmakers to stay and for us to cultivate them so that they don't have to leave to find other opportunities. And in 10 years, we're hoping that we are really a part of this filmmaking hub, that we've created an ecosystem of support where filmmakers feel nurtured and like they can stay and tell their stories.
12: Jackie Barragan is co-director of the Femme Frontera Film Festival, which is underway through June 14th in El Paso. We're going to have a link to a director's cut, if you will, of our conversation over at texasstandard.org. It's an extended version of our conversation. And Jackie, thanks so much for taking time to talk with us on The Standard.
18: Thank you so much. We appreciate you.
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21: This is Sean Petrie with the Typewriter Rodeo, and we are a group of friends who type poems on the spot on whatever topics people want. Foggy glasses. Oh, the summer and its humidity. Why must I suffer this hazy stupidity? My glasses fog up at near light speed, and I just want, ow, not to bang my knee. I've tried the defoggers and the ski goggles cloth, but the steam still comes. They're not worth the cost. In photos, I look like that girl from The Ring. I don't know what to do. I've tried everything. I wipe and I wipe. Oh, this fog is my curse. I guess I'll go without my glasses. My sight couldn't get much worse. This is Sean Petrie, and you're on Texas Standard Time.
12: You can hear the Typewriter Rodeo every Friday here on The Standard. Got a suggestion for a custom poem? We'll send it on over. You just might hear it on the radio. But right now it's time for the week that was in Texas politics, and Jasper Scherer joins us. He's politics editor for the Texas Tribune. Jasper, welcome back.
22: Yeah, thanks for having me.
12: Well, Texas Republicans are meeting in Houston, and according to the Tribune headline here, what does it say? Texas Republicans open state convention projecting unity. I was a little surprised to read in the article that all three of the top leaders of Texas politics have gathered for this session. In the recent past, we've seen several leaders missing in action at these events.
22: Yeah, I mean, I think there are a couple things going on here, and one of those is just the reality of this being a midterm year where, you know, Republicans feel they've kind of got to buckle down, even in Texas, just with you know, President Trump's kind of flagging approval numbers and looking like a, you know, a pretty strong Democratic nominee in James Talrico. So it seems like, you know, I think this is a bit of buckling down where, you know, at this convention, the party's just trying to project this sense of unity, kind of close ranks. And then, you know, I think it's also a bit of a reflection of, you know, the recent conservative wins going back to the 2025 session. The Texas House kind of came on board with a lot of, you know, things that had stalled in the past, just thinking about private school vouchers passing. So they're sort of one big happy family, at least on the surface, you know, in a way that was not the case even a couple of years ago.
1: The Democrats this November, according to a website of a new bipartisan PAC supporting Talarico, they're going to spend something like $62 million to give Republicans permission to defect. In other words, to vote for Talarico. How worried are Republicans that going to start to see a lot of Republicans and independents move toward the Democratic column? I think there was something on their website. Their goal is to give Republicans permission to defect. You think Republicans are scared about this?
22: You know, I think it's, I mean, every cycle, you know, every Democrat always talks about, you know, courting Republican voters and you know, going for those swing voters in the middle. I think what you don't see, what's different here is just, you know, a super PAC popping up this early in the cycle, talking about plans to spend tens of millions of dollars towards mm-hmm. that goal. And then, you know, the other key difference is just past Republicans at the top of the ticket, Ted Cruz, John Cornyn, did not have this sort of, you know, baggage trailing behind Ken Paxton. And this PAC is specifically talking about, you know, trying to make the Senate race about corruption and character and some of the stuff that was at the center of Paxton's, you know, impeachment and some of his legal woes, some of which have been, you know, resolved in his favor. But nonetheless, I think it's a unique, you know, strain in this race that, you know, puts some heft behind this PAC's mission. So if it'll be a test, like if this PAC can help Talarico actually scoop up meaningful numbers of defecting Republicans, you know, if they fail to do that this time, then I'm not sure if there's ever going to be a time where Democrats can peel off Republicans. This is the cycle for them to do it.
1: So much at stake. And Jasper Scherer and the folks at the Texas Tribune covering it. Jasper's politics editor for the Trib. Jasper, thanks so much and have a wonderful weekend.
22: Thanks, David. You too.
1: And you are listening to the Texas Standard.
2: Gas prices are down, but summer uncertainty remains. That's the headline from AAA this week, and it pretty well sums up what we've been hearing from Texans. I'm Wells Dunbar with Texas Standard, and this week we asked listeners whether uncertainty over fuel prices amid the ongoing conflict between the U.S. and Iran has changed their summer travel plans. For many, the answer is no. Exhibit A, this Instagram clip from a one Pumpkin Davis in Fort Worth showing regular unleaded at $3.35 a gallon.
3: Well, I be trying to tell y'all, man, that gas is super cheap at the QC's. Come to Texas.
2: Shout out to Quick Trip, indeed. But for plenty of other Texans, the bigger feeling right now is uncertainty. Oil prices, and the stock market for that matter, have been swinging sharply alongside statements out of the White House. We started this week with a fragile ceasefire. By midweek, hostilities had resumed, and now we're back to what officials are calling a pause in fighting with a deal around the corner, allegedly. And nobody really knows where things will stand a few days from now, say, by the time the markets open Monday morning. Meanwhile, the New York Times reports the world is rapidly drawing down existing oil reserves. Listener Amy Lewis says she's frustrated more people aren't talking about the long-term implications. She writes, "What happens if reserves are depleted and the Strait of Hormuz remains closed? We could be looking at a global energy crisis." Amy says the recent drop in gas prices may offer temporary relief, but worries Texans could be underestimating how quickly things can change. "This is going to bring chaos and hardship to our doorstep if we don't convince Iran to open the strait." That's what Amy says. And we want to hear from you. Are fuel costs or uncertainty about where prices might go next changing your summer plans? Tell us. Leave us a message at texasstandard.org/talk. I'm Wells Dunbar, and this is the Talk of Texas.
1: Indeed it is. You know, for generations, Texas has treated oil field wastewater as just that, waste, right? Pump it underground and forget about it. Well, now state regulators are proposing rules, the first of their kind. But to be honest, this story may be bigger than just some kind of routine regulatory change. It may be about whether Texas is about to turn one of its largest waste streams into a water supply. That story and a whole lot more on Monday's edition of the Texas Standard. Alas, we're out of time for today's big broadcast. You can keep up with the news 24/7 over at texasstandard.org. The managing editor of the Standard is Gabriel Munoz. Managing producer Laura Rice. Executive producer Rhonda Fanning. I'm David Brown, wishing you a wonderful weekend.
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4: This is Fresh Air. I'm Dave Davies. Marjan Satrapi, the Iranian-French author and artist of the groundbreaking graphic novel series Persepolis, died last week at the age of 56. No official cause was given, but The Guardian reported that relatives said she died of a broken heart after the death of her husband last year. Satrapi's semi-autobiographical Persepolis novel, drawn in flat black and white, introduced readers to life inside Iran around the Islamic Revolution and the Iran-Iraq War. It was a world unknown to many readers outside the country. Published first in French, it became an

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1: Let's see, there's NPR, the BBC, Marketplace. 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I'm David Brown, host of The Standard, and that question is something we take to heart every single day when we're planning our next broadcast. On top of what Washington or New York might consider important, what do we here in Texas care about right now? What important stories in our own backyard aren't getting the attention they deserve? 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
3: 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I'm Elsa Chang.
4: 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Coming up, pop artist.

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1: You're listening to Waco Public Radio, KWBU. Two Waco area schools are headed to the National History Day competition after earning top honours at the state contest. Next week, four La Vega ISD sixth graders are bringing the story of a groundbreaking World War II military unit to the national stage. KWBU's Molly Jo Tilton has more.
2: The first team from La Vega ISD to reach National History Day in more than four decades didn't choose a famous president or battlefield as the focus of its project. Instead, the four sixth graders told the story of a little-known World War II unit known as the 6888.
3: Our project is the 6888 Central Postal Directory Battalion, and it's about women who served in the military.
2: Riley Satchel, with her teammates Tanasia Gilliam, Campbell Baldwin, and Soraya Dancer, portray the battalion's work sorting a three-year backlog of Army mail during World War II. They were the only all-black, all-woman battalion to serve overseas in that war. Each year, National History Day students create projects around a common theme. This year's theme was revolution, reaction, reform, and history.
3: Because most people didn't really like black women sorting mail, so they didn't think they would do it. So then they did it, and that's reform. They changed the way people look.
2: The project grew out of a movie Gilliam watched about the unit. She said choosing a less familiar topic helped the team really stand out.
4: It'd be hard to bring them so much interest in something they've heard about a thousand times.
2: But the project also left the students with lessons of their own.
3: No matter if nobody supports you, just keep going, because that's how the women did.
4: Always just keep pushing, even if no one believes in you.
2: For Campbell Baldwin, the project carried a more personal meaning.
5: I'm a young black girl as well, so I would take all my stuff that I'm doing, I would do it with pride, and I would always do it how the 6888 did it.
2: That work eventually carried the team through regional and state competition. Gilliam remembers waiting for the results. The team also received the Willie Lee Gay Award for African American History at the state competition. Gilliam said that recognition meant a lot to them.
4: It was good to have attention brought to us, especially because we were doing something on an African-American storyline.
2: Starting June 14th, the students will represent Texas at the National History Day competition at the University of Maryland. The trip marks the first time since 1984 that a team from La Vega ISD has advanced to nationals. And for Satchel, the experience feels fitting.
5: It's an honor.
3: We're making history.
2: Lake Air Montessori, who placed second at state, will also represent Texas at the national competition. For KWBU, I'm Molly Jo Tilton.
6: 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The unthinkable happened in 2025 when two enormous sources of income were discontinued. 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You heard the need and you responded, and our Waco community was decisive in their response. You wanted to keep KWBU. And you still want to keep her. We went from the doors almost closing to flinging wide open in one year. 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KWBU will finish this year $85,000 positive over the budget in the black because of you. This is only possible when a great number of people realize that this resource is too precious to lose. All of us at the station are so grateful, from volunteers to board members, staff to show hosts. Thank you from all of us. I know that you're grateful too. You're grateful to still hear the news that you trust, the music you love, and the voices that make you smile. And while the work is not done, KWBU will still have to fundraise year over year. We know that we have your support. Exciting developments are coming from Waco Public Radio. We will be asking you this summer, why do you KWBU? And for your I heard it on KWBU moments. 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
0: This is All Things Considered from NPR News. I'm Elsa Chang.
8: And I'm Mary Louise Kelly. The Supreme Court's latest weakening of the Voting Rights Act has left limited ways to fight racial discrimination in redistricting. But advocates of minority voters are pushing forward with what they see as short-term solutions. NPR's Hansilo Wong reports.
9: Weeks after the Supreme Court struck down a Louisiana congressional map as an unconstitutional racial gerrymander, voting rights advocates rallied at Delaware's state capitol.
10: Voting rights are under attack. What do we do?
9: A group of Democratic state lawmakers is fighting back with a new bill. It would add Delaware to about a dozen states that have passed state-level voting rights acts that build upon federal anti-discrimination protections. State Representative Larry Lambert says the Delaware John Lewis Voting Rights Act has been in the works for a while.
11: When the decision came down, we started putting in a lot more hours, a lot more meetings. Here in Delaware, we knew that it was time to act with urgency.
9: Why the urgency here in Delaware?
11: Now, Delaware is the seventh blackest state in the nation in regards to percentage of African Americans. And we see that a lot of focus has been put on these states that have a higher percentage of African Americans.
9: States like Louisiana and Alabama, where voting is racially polarized. Republican lawmakers in those states recently eliminated congressional districts where black voters had a realistic opportunity of electing their preferred candidates. But state-level voting rights acts have their limits. They generally cover only state and local elections. They could be challenged in court. And
12: the trouble with state voting rights acts is that only blue states are passing them today.
9: Nick Stephanopoulos is a professor at Harvard Law School.
12: The places where you'd really want to see state voting rights acts are the Deep South and Texas and Florida and the like, but those are the places that will never pass those laws under current political conditions.
9: Those conditions are fueling a congressional gerrymandering fight that President Trump started last year and will continue for the 2028 election. In Democratic-controlled states that decide to gerrymander, research by Stephanopoulos has found a sort of silver lining for minority voting rights. Democrats can design new maps that spread minority voters who tend to support Democrats
12: in ways that make more districts reasonably safe, but not overly safe for Democratic candidates. They can design maps that are highly, highly skewed in a Democratic direction, thereby offsetting red state gerrymanders elsewhere, and that also don't sacrifice any minority representation.
13: But I am concerned that even all of that is just going to continue this race to the bottom.
9: Wilford Codrington III is a professor at Yeshiva University's law school. Codrington says any attempts by states to protect minority voting power is worth making. But a long-term solution to a weakened federal Voting Rights Act would involve Congress strengthening the law and reforming the Supreme Court.
13: We need a federal government to be involved and invested in this problem if we're going to have any sort of wide promotion of democracy across the United States.
14: Show me what democracy looks like!
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9: Back outside Delaware State Capitol.
16: Yeah, you ladies coming down, making your voice heard. Why don't see me? I have momentum.
9: Democratic State Representative Larry Lambert is urging supporters of the Delaware John Lewis Voting Rights Act to show up at committee meetings for the bill.
17: What is your deadline here?
11: So the General Assembly here in Delaware ends on June 30th, so that's our deadline to get the bill passed.
17: You have your work cut out for you this month.
11: Absolutely, but we're built for it. We're ready for it. We're not stopping until we get there.
9: And advocates in Michigan and New Jersey haven't stopped either with their push to pass more state voting rights acts. Anzila Wong, NPR News, Dover, Delaware.
0: Irish ultra cyclist Joe Barr is attempting a Guinness World Record.
18: Here comes Joe.
19: I will be the first person to actually set a world record time on Route 66.
8: Today, Barr is expected to complete his trek across Route 66 to honor the highway's centennial. That is more than 2,000 miles from Santa Monica, California to Chicago, Illinois.
0: Wee! He began last week and it has been hot.
19: Most of the day has been sitting around somewhere between 97 and 103 on the bike.
8: Luckily, Barr's got a team to help keep him safe on the road.
0: His crew chief, Mark Poland, says large parts of Route 66 are in disrepair. Others have no pavement.
20: The dirt road slows you down for sure.
8: It took 2 years for Barr's team to map out a safe path.
20: Block by block in some cases.
0: Barr bikes for 20 hours a day and only sleeps for about 3 hours a night.
19: It's a very demanding schedule, but on the flip side of that, I would say it is by far the most enjoyable race I have ever done.
8: Barr has been welcomed warmly by strangers along the road, including a recent stop near Springfield, Illinois.
19: We pulled over to the side of the road to do something, and we have ended up in someone's home. At one point, Abraham Lincoln actually stayed in this house.
0: And there are some non-human visitors.
19: The wild horses were running on the road beside me.
8: And if that wasn't enough, tomorrow, it's Barr's birthday. Upon completing Route 66, he will turn 67.
0: So how is he going to celebrate?
19: I've been on a race nutritional program led by my wife for the last 2 years, getting prepared for this event. And I'm going to have some really nice ice cream and hopefully a really cold beer.
8: We'll be toasting you, Joe Barr. Congratulations.
0: A familiar face returns to the top of the Billboard pop charts this week and keeps a streak alive. Stephen Thompson of NPR Music has this story.
21: For the last few weeks, Drake has ruled the Billboard charts with the help of three full-length albums released simultaneously. This week, his grip loosens a bit as his song Janus STFU drops from number 1 to number 3 on the Billboard Hot 100. In its place, a new song from the singer, songwriter, and Oscar-nominated actress Ariana Grande. That's Hate That I Made You Love Me from Ariana Grande's upcoming 8th album, Petal. The song debuts at number 1 this week, extending an impressive streak. For each of the singer's 8 albums, the first single has debuted in the top 10. The success of Hate That I Made You Love Me was bolstered by huge sales numbers. Ariana Grande sold more than 55,000 downloads, a blockbuster number in the streaming era, thanks in large part to the availability of remixes and alternate versions. Hate That I Made You Love Me is the 10th Ariana Grande song to hit number 1, an impressive number. But for her co-producer and co-writer, the Swedish hitmaker Max Martin, it extends an even longer streak. Max Martin has produced an all-time record 28 number one singles, including huge hits for Taylor Swift, Katy Perry, and others. His run of chart-topping singles extends all the way back to Britney Spears' Baby One More Time in 1999. Baby, one more time. As a songwriter, Max Martin is closing in on another all-time record. He's written or co-written 30 number one singles, placing him just 2 behind a fellow by the name of Paul McCartney. As for McCartney, he's not taking the news lying down. This week, his latest solo record, The Boys of Dungeon Lane, debuts at number 5 on the album's chart. Stephen Thompson, NPR Music. No

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1: No time for a final note here today. Too much chatting. Our theme music was composed by BJ Lederman. Marketplace's executive producer is Nancy Fargali. Joanne Griffith is the chief content officer. Neil Scarborough is the vice president and general manager. And I'm Kristen Schwab. Have a great weekend. We'll be back here on Monday. This is APM.
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9: I was looking at very tiny, tiny replica of human brains that had been essentially grown from stem cells and had many of the kinds of cells in it that you would find in a human brain.
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